0: relationships.
1: How many loyal, devoted, loving, genuine, true friends do you have? He said, I have a whole lot. Well, wait a minute now. Loyal, devoted, true, genuine friends do you have? I'm not talking about casual friendships. Casual friendships can be many. Casual friendships can usually come rather quickly. But real, genuine, loyal, devoted, loving friends, there are not many of those. They don't come quickly. It takes time to build them. And what I want to talk about in this message is, listen, I want to talk about building wise friendships. Those friendships that make a difference in our life as well as the life of the person who becomes our friend. So I want you to turn to just one single verse in Proverbs chapter 18. Now, the book of Proverbs has a number of things to say about friendships, but I want us to look at this particular verse, 24th verse of this 18th chapter of Proverbs. Here's what the scripture says. The Bible says that a man, and let me just say this, when the Bible says a man, that means mankind, men, women, whoever. Listen to this. A man or woman of too many friends comes to ruin. Well, you say, well, what in the world could that mean? Looks like to me that the more friends you have, the better off you have. But listen to what he says. A man of too many friends comes to ruin, but there is a friend who sticks closer than a brother. There is a friend who sticks closer than even a brother. Now, when he says a man of too many friends comes to ruin, what does he mean? The word ruin here means to be shaken so badly that you fall to pieces. When a person comes to ruin, they're shaken so badly by something, they just fall to pieces. And what he's saying is this, that this person who has so many friends, they have many friends, their friendships are broad, but not very deep. That is, when things get rough, they get going. And so he says, when this happens, there's no one to depend upon, no real, genuine, anchoring friend to depend upon. And so when the going gets rough, they're gone. And so he says, the person falls to pieces. Do you have a friend who'll stick by you no matter what? I am very grateful that I have a handful of friends who will stick by me no matter what. Do they always agree with me? No. Do they love me? Yes. Are they loyal, devoted, faithful, true, genuine friends? Yes. And in all the difficulties and hardships in my own life, these people have stood with me, stood by me, no matter what. Genuine, loving, loyal, devoted friends. And most people could not find three of those kind of people in their life. Well, that's what I want to talk about in this message. And I want us to think for just a moment about this whole idea. It is certainly God's plan for the life of every single one of us to have genuine, intimate friends. Maybe not many, but at least some. Close friends, a number of close friends. But those very, very few small group, that one or two or maybe three or maybe a few more than that, if you can do that. Genuine, intimate friends. And I want to talk about what's required to do that. And when you think about those kind of friends and you think about what the Lord said when he said, it's not good for man to be alone, he intended for us to build, to develop, to establish, to have those kind of relationships to help fill up our life. Now, God certainly can make all of us, any one of us, adequate and sufficient within ourselves through himself, but he desires not that we live as lone rangers, but that we live among friends and have friendships. For example, you can ask psychiatrists or psychologists, the people who are sitting there week after week and month after month, year after year, listening to people's heartaches and burdens and problems and all kind of counsels, and they're going to tell you one of the major problems in society today is loneliness. The fact that people do not feel closeness, they don't feel intimacy, and they don't have that support, they don't have that undergirding, they don't hear that encouragement, they don't feel that love, they don't sense that acceptance. They're very lonely. They feel shut out. And the only way to feel, when you feel shut out, you also feel shut in. Now, as a result, some people have built their own walls. And so when you build a wall around you to shut other people out, remember this, you also shut yourself into a very small world. It is very important that we develop and establish wise friendships, not just any kind, but wise friendships. Now, I want you to look at you in the 15th chapter of 1 Corinthians, because here is a very solemn warning, and every parent should say this to their children and say it loud and clear. But this is a principle and a warning that I believe God gives us here in this 15th chapter, 1 Corinthians, and look, if you will, very short verse, the 33rd verse says, "Do not be deceived. Bad company corrupts good morals." That is, a person who is immoral or has very low ethical standards or who has very little standard at all and whose behavior and conduct is not what it ought to be, he says, don't be deceived. Now, why does he say don't be deceived? Because many people have said, well, you know, I know that he is not a Christian or she's not a Christian, but they're good people. Or, now, I know that my boyfriend is not a Christian. He didn't go to church. He's not been baptized, but... And I want to tell you, young lady, young man, when you say but, what you have just confessed is there's something wrong with this, dad or mom. I don't want to admit it, but something's wrong. He says, listen, do not be deceived. Don't let the devil deceive you into thinking that you can fellowship with, that you can build a relationship with someone who is corrupted in their nature and it not affect you, because our friendships, and I'm going to show in a few moments, have a tremendous impact upon our life. But listen to what he says. He says, bad company. That is, you have to decide what is bad company. And the question is, bad company is anything that would draw me away from the living God whom I love and choose to serve and to whom all of us desire to please. Now, what is the impact? What is the impact of friendships in your life? Friendships can delight us. And that is, we should all have friendships that delight us. That is, we enjoy being with them. We enjoy fellowshipping with them. We enjoy going places, or we have the same interest in life. And so there's a sense of enjoyment. There's a sense of pleasure. That is, every friendship certainly ought to delight us, because certainly something that we have in common, some common interest, is what brought us together to begin with. A second thing is this. And that is, those friendships can develop us. That is, a good friendship can certainly help us to develop in our life, in our personality. We learn how to get along with people. We learn how to give and take. We learn how to relate on a more intimate basis, because so many people's relationships are very superficial. How you doing? Good to see you. And, well, how are you? It's superficial. It's sort of surface, and there's nothing deep about it. And that's why he says a person comes to ruin in great times of difficulty if all of your friendships are very surface stuff, because you don't open your heart to them. And so, first of all, we said those relationships will impact us by bringing us delight. Sometimes they develop us. And thirdly, they drive us. You say, well, what do you mean? A good friendship can drive you. Now, I don't mean driven in the wrong way, but simply this way. And that is, they highly motivate us. When you have the right kind of wise friendship with someone, that friendship will probably motivate you. Motivate you how? Motivate you to want to do your best. That is, there's something about a friendship, a close friendship, that their encouragement and their commendation is encouraging, motivating. When they say to you, I just want you to know I'm going to be praying for you today. I want you to know that I'm going to be thinking about you when you go to that meeting, or when you meet this person, or when you face this, or when you deal with this situation. I know it's going to be tough on you today. Just want you to know I'm praying for you. I know you're going to do your best, and I just want you to know you can count on me. There's something very motivating about that. And so friendships can do just that. They can drive us. Now, likewise, friendships can disillusion us. That is, here's someone that we have had a great friendship with, we thought. We have believed in them. They've believed in us. They've been by our side at times. And then, for some reason or the other, they head out in the other direction. Maybe it's because they choose to step away from God, or maybe it's some other reason. But we see them walk away from us at a time in our life when we need their loyalty and their faithfulness and their love. Or it just may be that someone who's been your friend, they turn on you for some reason. And we don't always understand why people do that, but sometimes friendships can disillusion us. Now, if you don't respond right, you can say, well, if that's the kind of friend he is, you know what? I'm not trusting anybody else. And I think many people have come to those situations in life where they have had broken relationships, where they don't trust anybody. Well, if he could do that or she could do that, I'm not opening my heart ever again to anybody. I'm not opening my spirit. I'm not going to try to develop any relationships, any friendships, because you know what? You don't ever know what people are going to do next. You can't trust people, and on they go. Sometime those friendships can disillusion us. Not only that, it can be worse. Sometimes friendships can bring on great distress. They can distress us. Especially if a person's going through difficulty or hardship, and or maybe we're going through something and we don't feel like that person's loving us, accepting us, encouraging us like we need, and so it can become distressful. Or we see that person violating the Word of God, walking away from God, and you have done your best to help them and encourage them. Don't do that. You're heading in the wrong direction. You're making a mistake, and I'm telling you, if you do this, you're going to be sorry. You know what? Doesn't make any difference what you say, what you do. And for those of us who love people and want to have relationships, it's very distressing to see someone deliberately walk away that you know they're going to hurt. And because of your care for them and love for them, we experience hurt. Sometimes it can be distressful. And then I would say two of the words. One of them is it can drag us down. A relationship, a friendship can drag us down. And that is especially if that person is very strong in their convictions and they begin to wander and they begin to put pressure on you and they begin to try to convince you and persuade you. And I think many people who have walked with God have built a relationship with someone, and little by little, very little by little, over a period of time, their convictions got whittled away. Their desires to please God got whittled away, and finally they found themselves, because of that relationship and because of the strength of the relationship and the loyalty they felt, and the love and acceptance, and because they can't seem to do without that friendship, they get drugged down the same way. They're dragged away from their moorings. And what happens is the fellowship and the friendship loses its spark, loses its real strength, and before long, the fellowship and the relationship is broken apart, and someone almost destroyed someone else, which leads me to the last word, and that's destroy. And that is unwise fellowship, unwise relationships, unwise companionship, unwise friendship can absolutely destroy a person's life. They can become so distressed, they can become so disenchanted, they can become so depressed in their life because of what's happened in that relationship. They make decisions that absolutely destroy their present life and their future because they couldn't handle what was going on. Now, friendships are extremely important. An intimate, loving, loyal, devoted friend is a tremendous asset. They likewise have great impact upon our life as we take you through those seven words. And so I want you to think about that in your choice of friends. Now, likewise, friendships can be extremely rewarding. Well, you say, well, how am I rewarded in a friendship? Well, I think there are lots of ways. And first of all, if you have a good friendship with someone, you feel accepted by them. All of us want to feel accepted. All of us feel the need of being accepted, feel the need of being loved. And so acceptance is part of a reward of developing a good friendship. Secondly, there is the whole sense of love. If you have a good fellowship with someone, a good relationship and a good friendship, you feel love by that person. Now, some people's love for you may be different kinds of love. It may be the love of one man for another in a right way, a godly fashion. You just love the guy. He just loves you because you have so many things in common. You know how to talk to each other. You know how to relate to one another. And so you sense their love, which is always extremely encouraging. And then certainly one of the rewards of building wise friendships is change, and that is, when you and I develop a relationship with someone, a real genuine friendship, we change. We're challenged by them, they're challenged by us, and so what happens? Change takes place, good change takes place. That's why he says bad company corrupts good morals, but when you have good company, it strengthens the morals, it strengthens your fiber internally, it strengthens your convictions, it strengthens your love and devotion for Jesus and for others and what he wants you to do in your life. Also, one of the rewards of a good relationship is intimacy. And here's what happens. Casual friends can be up here on the surface, but intimacy is that degree of friendship that reaches its deepest level. That's the kind of friendship we have very few of. Intimate, listen, an intimate friendship where you can say anything you want to say, to the other person without fear of judgment or condemnation or criticism or surprise. I couldn't believe such a thing of you. If you have the right kind of friendship, they're not going to ever say that. Because you know why? They've already learned you're imperfect. And so they're not disappointed. They're not hurt. They're not shamed. They're not going to walk away. They're not going to look surprised. They're going to say, well, you know, we all go through those things in life, and so I understand where you are. We're going to pray through this. I'm going to walk with you through this. We're going to get through this, and we're going to come out on the other side, and you're going to be fantastic in it all. That's the kind of reward that comes as a result of having that intimacy. And then there's fruitfulness. That is, when a person develops real, godly, wise friendships, something happens to their life. They begin to be more productive. They begin to be more fruitful. Why? Because they become highly motivated, stimulated, energized. Something goes on. They have more energy, more excitement, a more thrill about their life. They're excited about life. They're happy about life. They're content. In other words, something is going on in that person's life that's absolutely phenomenal. They know that this change that's going on, this intimacy that's developing, all of this is doing what? Causing them to be more productive, more fruitful in their life, more enjoyable, easier to get along with. Everything about that person's changing. Then there is a sense of security. One of the rewards of true, genuine, loving, loyal, devoted friendships is security. Because all of us are going to go through difficult times in our life. And when we do, one thing we need when the storm comes, we need those people who will stand with us, who will stand around us, who will stand in front of us when the criticism and all the rest comes. Those kind of friends who know we're imperfect, but they're friends, genuine friends. There's something very securing about having an intimate relationship with one or more people whom you know you can depend on no matter what. You may be absolutely dead wrong, and they're not going to tell you that you're right, but they're going to say, you know what, I don't agree with that. I don't think it's a good idea, but I'm going to go with you no matter what. There's nothing any more reassuring in life other than the Lord Jesus Christ Himself than to have a godly friend who says, I'm going to stand by you. I'm going to pray for you. I'm going to trust the best for you, and I'm going to help you every way you possibly need help to become the person God wants you to be and to help you walk through this circumstance, this situation in your life. Do you have any friends like that? You see, one of the rewards of real, genuine friendship is a sense of security in a time of storm. Then there is spiritual growth. When you and I develop wise friendships, here's what's going to happen. We're going to talk about our mutual interest. Well, when two believers get together, what's our mutual interest? Our mutual interest is the things of God. And that is who our Lord is and how He operates in our life and how He answers prayer, how He works in our life, how He sends us and sifts us and prunes us and sculptures us and how He designs our life and how He deepens us and how He uses pain and hurt and sorrow and difficulty and trial and tribulation, how He takes these things to mold us and make us the godly persons He wants us to be. What happens in a friendship is that we are able to grow spiritually because having developed that intimacy, we can share our heart. We can say, here's what's going on. I don't understand what God's doing in my life. And oftentimes, He will help the other person, and He will give them an insight into your life to help you understand what you're feeling and why you're feeling and what's going on in your life. So there are very, very rich rewards in developing wise relationships, wise friendships. And I want to repeat it. One of the greatest assets you and I have in our life are those devoted, loyal, loving, listen, godly friendships that God has placed in our life and that we've cultivated and that we've reached out to, and God has developed that in their lives and in our life together.
0: 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He wants your life to bring Him glory. 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
2: 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Whether you know it or not, whether you acknowledge it or not, God created you for a reason. Here's a moment with Charles Stanley.
3: When God made you and He formed you, you say, well, I was an accident. No, you weren't. You were not an accident. God formed you. He made you. He gave you the gift of life. He does not give the gift of life without purpose and without plan. Every single person, there is a purpose for your life. Every single person, there is a plan that God has in mind when He made you. Now you say, well, what is that purpose? I don't know all the purposes, but I do know this. His ultimate purpose for your life, no matter who you are, it has nothing to do with your education. It has nothing to do with your race, your color, your culture. It has nothing to do with your finances. It has nothing to do with your personality. It has to do with this, that God is a God of love who created you with a purpose in mind, and He created you with a plan in mind. The ultimate purpose is to bring Him glory and honor by the life that you live. And the plan that He has for you is a plan that'll bring you contentment and joy and peace, troubles and trials and difficulties, which makes character within our life. But also He's provided everything within you to see that He sustains you through all of that, to bring you to become the person He wants you to be and to achieve those things He wants you to achieve in life.
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2: Now, I am not here to make divorced people feel worse. If you've been divorced, thank God for the grace of God that cleanses. But I am here to lay out a warning to those who are not yet married and to help those who are married to have what I want to call today a super glue marriage. I want to show you today how to make up and not to break up.
1: Welcome to Love Worth Finding, featuring the timeless teaching of pastor and author Adrian Rogers. We live in a tragic and dangerous day of disposable and discardable marriages. The enemy strives to break up homes to create a vicious cycle of broken people. But marriage is the highest of all earthly relationships. The purpose of marriage is for a man and a woman to come together as one flesh, sharing in the closest bond and communion possible permanently. If you have your Bible, turn now to Genesis chapter 2. We'll begin in verse 21 as Adrian Rogers shares the secret to a super glue marriage.
2: Turn to the book of Genesis, chapter 2. Genesis chapter 2. And in just a moment, we're going to begin reading a very significant passage on the home. I begin in just a moment in verse 21. Genesis chapter 2 and verse 21 in just a moment. Now, we live in a tragic and a dangerous day. It's a day of throwaway marriages, disposable marriages, discardable marriages, and what a tragedy it is. Now, I am not here to make divorced people feel worse. If you've been divorced, thank God for the grace of God that cleanses. But I am here to lay out a warning to those who are not yet married and to help those who are married to have what I want to call today a super glue marriage. I want to show you today how to make up and not to break up. Because, dear friend, if you do break up, I can tell you with all of the emphasis, function, and emotion of my soul, there's going to be heartache, there's going to be difficulty. There are no whole eggs in a broken nest. Now, thank God, God has given us a book that tells us how to stay married and to be what God wants us to be. I'm reading here in Genesis chapter 2 and verse 21. And the Lord God caused a deep sleep to fall upon Adam, and he slept, and he took, that is, God took one of his ribs and closed up the flesh instead thereof. And the rib which the Lord God had taken from man made he a woman and brought her unto the man. And Adam said, this is now bone of my bones and flesh of my flesh. She shall be called woman, for she was taken out of man. Therefore shall a man leave his father and his mother, and shall cleave unto his wife, and they shall be one flesh. And they were both naked, the man and his wife, and were not ashamed. Now what happens is this, dear friend, that the enemy, the devil, comes in and breaks up homes. And what happens is that people who come from broken homes have broken lives. And people with broken lives tend to build broken homes, which tend to produce broken lives, which tend to produce broken homes. And there's a vicious cycle. Psychologists tell us that girls tend to marry men like their fathers. Now you can see why mothers cry at weddings. Now, somehow, we've got to get in and break that cycle. You can't do anything about your ancestors, but folks, you can do something about your descendants. Let me tell you a verse that's been a life verse for me. You might want to make it a life verse for you. I claim this verse. Psalm 112, verses 1 and 2. Praise ye the Lord. Blessed is the man that feareth the Lord, that delighteth greatly in his commandments. I want to be that man. Blessed is the man that feareth the Lord, that delighteth greatly in his commandments. His seed, his children, his grandchildren shall be mighty upon earth. The generation of the upright shall be blessed. Isn't that a wonderful promise? While we cannot deal, dear friend, with our ancestors, we can deal with our dependents. Now look, if you will, in verse 24 of the scripture. Therefore shall a man leave his father and his mother, underscore the word leave, and shall cleave unto his wife, underscore the word cleave, and they shall be or become one flesh, underscore the word be or become. Three action words, three verbs, leave, cleave, and become. And there God gives us, in a nutshell, what marriage is all about. You see, when God says that a man shall leave his father and mother, that speaks of the priority of marriage. Marriage is the highest of all earthly human relationships. When God says that a man shall cleave to his wife, that speaks of the permanence of marriage. Actually, the word here, cleave, means to weld or to glue. That's the reason I'm talking to you about a super glue marriage. All right, that's the permanence of marriage. And then they shall become one flesh. That's the purpose of marriage. That a man and a woman come together and become, in that closest bond and communion, one flesh. Now, I want us to look at simply the cleaving, the welding, the bonding. How do we stay together? Because, my dear friend, it is not easy. There are three things I want to talk to you about this morning. Number one is a lifetime commitment, or if you will, a lasting commitment. That's the first step. You must make a lasting commitment. There must be such a total commitment to marriage if you want your marriage to last. Now, folks, you show me a boy and a girl who come to the marriage altar who say in the back of their minds, well, if this doesn't work out, we can get a divorce. And I'll show you a boy and a girl who have a great potentiality for getting a divorce. But you show me a boy and a girl who come to the marriage altar and say there is no such word as divorce in our vocabulary. We are making a lifetime, a lasting commitment. We've thrown away the parachute. There is no other way for us, no matter what happens, thick or thin, we're going to stick it out. I'll show you a marriage that has a great potentiality for staying together. Well, you say some boys and girls have more difficulty than other boys and girls. All married couples have essentially the same problems. The difference is in commitment. All married couples have essentially the same problems. Now, thank God for love. It takes love to build a home. If you don't have love, don't get married. But you listen to your pastor this morning. It is not primarily your love that holds your marriage together. It is your marriage that holds your love together. It is that commitment that enables your love to go on and on and on. And without that commitment, your love is going to disintegrate. Don't get the idea that your home is held together by love. Your home is held together by a commitment. It is your commitment that sustains your marriage and sustains your love, not vice versa. Now you see, the Bible says that a husband is to love his wife as Christ loved the church. I want to ask you a question. Is Jesus Christ committed to the church? Or when I fail, does Jesus say, well, so long, Adrian. I want a divorce from you, Adrian. I no longer want to be your Lord, your Savior. I'm finished with you. No. My Lord stays with me, and He has said, I will never leave you nor forsake you. Praise God for that. I've told Joyce, if you ever leave me, I'm going with you. Friend, listen. There must be a commitment. You say, but what about the faults of my mate? What about the failures of my mate? What about the foibles of my mate? Accept them. She has to accept yours. You want me to tell you what a perfect husband is? A perfect husband is a man who does not demand a perfect wife. You want me to tell you what a perfect wife is? Vice versa. One who does not demand a perfect husband. Have you ever thought that your wife's character failures are faults or flaws or foibles or idiosyncrasies? Maybe God's gift to you to help you to develop some character on the other side. Opposites attract. Her lateness may be God's gift to help develop your patience. God knows what He's doing. God's got a great sense of humor. But we need to accept the other person. None of us are perfect. What a shame to let 90% of a good marriage go down the tubes because of some 10% problem or whatever. There needs to be, listen, total commitment, a lifetime commitment. For this reason shall a man leave his father and his mother and cleave unto his wife, be glued to her, welded together to her. Your children are bits of yourself. Your wife is yourself. You are one flesh. Second thing, not only must there be a lasting commitment, but number two, there must be loving communication. Now, most marriages get in difficulty because the husband and the wife don't learn how to communicate. Again, let's go back to the analogy of Christ and the church. Does Jesus Christ communicate with the church? Yes, He does. He's given us His Word. He speaks to us. He has sent His Spirit into our hearts. He whispers to our being that we belong to Him. We have the most intimate relationship with the Lord Jesus Christ, who said, I don't call you servants anymore, I call you friends. The servant knoweth not what his master doeth. That is, Jesus said, I have given my Spirit to you to share my heart, to share my life with you. Most husbands and most wives fail in their marriage because they've not learned to communicate. There are five basic levels of communication. Some never get past the shallowest level. The shallowest level of communication is just cliches, small talk, weather, sports, so forth. Hi, how you doing? It's cold. Yeah, so long. We all deal that way with people that we see. That's shallow communication. All right, nothing wrong with it, but that won't pass in a marriage. Then the next level is the factual level. We deal with facts. We just share facts with people. We do that in a business meeting, in a business enclave or whatever. Very much like a newscaster delivers the news. No real involvement. I'm just laying some facts on you, or you're laying some facts on me. But there's a third level. And this level deals with ideas and opinions. Now you have to risk to get to this level because your ideas and your opinions may be rejected, or a person may not like how you think about this. This is the intellectual level. Sometimes people are afraid to venture in this level because they're afraid that their ideas will be shot down in flames, and so they kind of retreat. Some marriages never reach this level, where a husband and wife can sit down and actually share ideas and opinions. But there's a deeper level. It goes past the intellectual level. It is the emotional level. Not only do I share facts, and not only do I share opinions and dreams and goals and aspirations, but I share how I feel about those things. My joys, my sadnesses, my fears, my hopes. where I can actually share my feelings. How many of us dwell with our mates on that level? But then there is the absolute deepest level of communication, absolute openness and oneness. Look, if you will, at the last verse here of our text. And they were both naked, the man and his wife, and were not ashamed. Now, truly, that deals with the physical part of marriage. There was no shame there in the physical sense. But you have to see, dear friend, that what he's saying there is, there was no mental barrier there. There was absolute oneness. They were absolutely one flesh, uninhibited. Oh, listen, men do not desire this as much as women, to have that intimacy without which the physical act of marriage loses its meaning, that oneness, that sharing. And it's hard for men. You see, women are more verbal than men. It is a known psychological fact that little girls have greater linguistic and verbal ability than men have. The little girls, they begin to bloom first. They begin to talk more in school, and the little boys, they don't talk, and the little girls raise their hands to answer the questions and get in the spelling bees. The little boys are behind them at ages 6, 7, 8, 9, about 14 to 15, they're neck and neck. But these girls, they bloom faster, and in this verbal ability, they keep this verbal ability all the way through life. James Dobson said something that I thought was interesting. I was listening to a tape, and he said that, for instance, let's say that God gives a man 25,000 words a day, and God gives a woman 50,000 words a day. Now, the man goes off to work, and he spent his 25,000 words. I mean, he's got about 250 words left, and he comes home, and Monday Night Football is on. Now, his wife has spent 25,000 words, but she's got 25,000 words left. And she wants to spend them. And he needs to understand that. He needs to understand that. Well, we say women ought not to defraud a man physically. A man ought not to defraud a woman emotionally, psychologically. There needs to be that intimacy. There needs to be that communication. Now watch. Number one, there needs to be a lifetime commitment. Number two, there needs to be a loving communication. Number three, there needs to be a loyal confrontation. A loyal confrontation. If you think that being in a home is just smiling and making out like everything is fine, there are no problems, you're wrong. Does our Lord have problems with His church, His bride? Certainly He does. Does He confront His church? Indeed He does. As many as I love, He says, I rebuke and chasten. But notice He confronts us in love. As many as I love, I rebuke and chasten. There are going to be some conflicts in your marriage. I tried to analyze in my marriage counseling and from study I have done, where are the major conflicts in marriage? Let me just give you some conflicts that are going to need a loyal confrontation. Number one, selfishness. Did you know that most of the marriage problems that I deal with, at their root is nothing but selfishness? Now, another word for selfishness is immaturity, big babies. And most of the time, but not always, most of the time these big babies are the men. They think that God gave them a built-in servant when they got married, and she's to wait on him hand and foot because somehow he's the head of the house, and he's little Lord Ha-Ha, and she's his servant, and she's to wait on him all the time. Selfishness is one of the major problems. It comes across in so many ways. I'll tell you another area is financial, money problems. Oh, you say, that's right, not enough money will ruin a marriage. No, I'm not talking about not enough money. I'm talking about the mishandling of money. Poverty doesn't break up a home. Many times it brings you together. The problem in marriages is not so much a lack of money as it is a mismanagement of money. For the Bible says that godliness with contentment is great gain. Contentment. That's what people need. Godliness with contentment. I believe that charge accounts are the devil's plan to ruin marriages. And most people need a little plastic surgery. take those cards and just cut them up. And learn that you can do without anything except one another. All right, let me tell you another problem, of course, is sexual. All of the things, the bitter fruit of the sexual revolution, we're reaping it. And indeed, that's one of the causes for divorce. Sex is a gift of God. It is a form of communication. The Bible says when husband and wife would have sexual relations, that thus and such a person knew his wife. The sexual union of a husband and wife is a form of communication. He knew her. It's a way of saying, I love you, that cannot be put into words. And when all of that is fine, it seems like it's not such a big deal. But when it's out of whack, when it's skewed somehow, it takes on immense proportions. How we need to learn what the Bible says about this matter. And we'll talk more about that in our series. Another problem, believe it or not, and it's a real problem, is just the problem of nagging. Just nagging. Fault finding over trivial things. You didn't put the top back on the toothpaste. You squeezed it in the middle. Or you hung your stockings again on the shower rail. Or you never pick up your clothes. Did you know the word nag and the word gnaw are related? You ever had anybody gnaw on you? It ain't funny. Here's what the Bible says. You can tell old Solomon knew what he's talking about. Proverbs 21, verse 19. It is better to dwell in the wilderness than with a contentious and an angry woman. Proverbs 27, verse 15. A continual dropping in a very rainy day and a contentious woman are alike. Drip, drip, drip. But it's not only the women who nag. Men nag. You need to confess it, not as a weakness, but as a sin, and break the habit. In-laws, they're another part of the problem. And 9 out of 10 complaints about in-laws are women complaining about the mother-in-law. Why is this? Often it is the case of two women in love with the same man. The mother can't give her boy up, and so she begins to find fault with the daughter-in-law, and vice versa. In-laws need to be wise. Let me just give you some rules for being good in-laws. They're just so simple. If you want to be a good in-law, you just simply say, hands off, prayers on.

0: laws. And then, of course, there's substance abuse, drugs, alcohol, or other forms of vice like gambling, all of these things. Now, folks, you will face one or more of these things in your marriage. And they're going to call for a loving confrontation, a loyal confrontation. Our Lord says, as many as I love, I rebuke and chasten.
1: 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We love reading a note from a friend of the ministry who wrote this. Pastor Rogers' messages have been a personal blessing to me and a source of encouragement. I used to minister as a pastor. Though now homebound, I am privileged to minister to more people than ever before via texting, emails, and calls, spreading faith, love, hope, and encouragement through God's Word. 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
1: How ridiculous to go to the Lord in prayer, even, or in worship, and our hands are fastly clasping something behind our back that we're not about to let go. We are lying to God. In fact, if we come to God in prayer, according to Scripture, if we regard iniquity in our heart, what does God do? He doesn't listen. Why? Because he's like the father that views a son who obviously has something to hide. He's waiting for the prayer of repentance. And until then, quit trying to fake.

0: This is Wisdom for the Heart with Stephen Davey. Today he takes us to the ninth commandment. You shall not bear false witness against your neighbor. But as you'll quickly discover, this goes far beyond the courtroom. Stephen identifies nine different kinds of lies that show up in everyday life. And by the time he's finished, most of us will recognize ourselves somewhere on that list. Then he turns the corner and gives us something practical, what he calls cosmetics for the tongue. Simple, powerful words and habits that can transform your relationships. Let's go.
1: We never think of our tongue in terms of attractiveness. It's not something that you would make an appointment for with a tongue beautician. It's something that Avon and Revlon have ignored in cosmetics. One nice thing is you don't have to diet to get it back in shape. In fact, it always is. And yet it is our tongue more than our income, our figure, our face, our wardrobe, our car, our home that makes all of the difference in the world. It is a tongue that can mend a marriage or tear it apart. It is the tongue that can heal a church or destroy it. It is the tongue that makes a home a paradise or a howling desert. It's a tongue that makes the difference. Psychologists have estimated, and I feel sorry for the psychologist that had nothing to do than estimate this, but we have 700 opportunities a week to speak. And some of us still speak 800 times, but there are about 700 opportunities. We construct 12,000 sentences every week, 50,000 words. We have a 150-page volume authored by our tongue every single week. Now, in our country, we hear about the freedom of speech. And that's wonderful, but you'd never hear about that in Scripture. In fact, what you find in Scripture is the regulation of how we use our speech. Of the Ten Commands that we will have studied by the time we have finished, two of them deal with the regulation of our speech. The first is the third commandment, and that is, you shall not take the name of the Lord thy God in vain. This command that we're going to study talks about protecting the reputation of other people. So take your Bibles, please, and turn with me to Exodus chapter 20. Exodus chapter 20, verse 16. We'll read these words. Exodus chapter 20, verse 16 says, you shall not bear false witness against your neighbor. The word witness is aid. It could be translated evidence. Don't give false, dishonest evidence against your neighbor. Now, specifically, this command is referring to the courtroom setting. And if anyone was to take the witness stand, they were not to give false evidence, false testimony toward their neighbor. They were specifically to tell the truth, the whole truth, and nothing but the truth. That is the specific interpretation of this command. So by the time you principalize it, it is this. Don't be dishonest. Tell the truth with your tongue. One great commentator that I enjoy reading calls or categorizes what he says, nine lies of the tongue. He says, a tongue has nine lies. And I think you could fit any dishonesty under one of these nine categories. Let me give them to you. Number one, there is the lie of malice. That is the lie to get revenge. A lie that I give so that I can get back at somebody or something. And I distort the truth. I tell an untruth. I'm dishonest so that I can somehow swing back. Lie of malice. There's the lie of fear. That's to escape punishment. We learned that at a very early age, did we not? How to lie so that I can avoid punishment. We tell the policeman why he stopped us and we were the wrong person. In fact, we couldn't have been going 65 and 55. And here are the reasons why. We lie to avoid punishment. We don't like punishment. And so sometimes we'll consider telling a lie to get away from it. It's one of the categories. There's also the lie for profit. Coming up to tax time, there will be people who will lie on that little sheet of paper that we send to the IRS for profit. Let me give you another one. Lying by way of silence. Leviticus chapter 5, verse 1 broadens this and says that if you are silent and you have evidence towards someone's character and you remain silent, you are considered by Scripture a liar. Let's apply that. If somebody says something on the job about Jesus Christ that's not true, if you are silent, you're a false witness for Christ. If someone says something about someone that you know and you remain silent, you are a false witness. Because of your silence, you've become a liar. Interesting category. There's also the lie of boasting. That's to impress. That is name dropping. Oh, yeah, so-and-so, good friend of mine. You run into that at work all the time. Name dropping for the promotion. They don't know that person well, but they're dropping that to impress. That is the lie of exaggeration. That is the lie that creeps into the marriage, in the home, where you will say something to your husband like, you never do this. Exaggeration. He probably did it once. The lie of boasting, the lie of exaggeration. Let me give you another one. The lie of insincerity. You need help? Just call me. I'll help you. Boy, I hope they don't call. I'll pray for you. Oh, yeah? The lie of insincerity can pervade the body like nothing else. Where we come in here with our little masks on and we are so insincere to each other, afraid that somebody might see what we're really like. We are liars. Insincere. Let me give you another one. There's the lie to self. You know the little conversations you have with yourself? You talk yourself out of doing something that's right. You talk yourself into doing something that's wrong. There is also the lie to God, and that is the worst. I was sitting in the living room reading, and my peripheral vision caught a movement. And I just kind of ignored it for a while until I noticed that it was my son, one of them. He had his hands behind his back. He was watching me, his eyes wide open, and he was going to move through the living room. And I looked up at him, and at that point in time, I thought, I don't have a very intelligent son. And I said, Dad, come over here. Of course, he came over, and we discovered what was behind his back. Ladies and gentlemen, has it ever struck you that you and I go to God with our hands behind our backs? How ridiculous to go to the Lord in prayer, even, or in worship, and our hands are fastly clasping something behind our back that we're not about to let go. We are lying to God. In fact, if we come to God in prayer, according to Scripture, if we regard iniquity in our heart, what does God do? He doesn't listen. Why? Because he's like the father that views a son who obviously has something to hide. He's waiting for the prayer of repentance. And until then, quit trying to fake God out. Lying to God. Those are the nine categories if we tried to specifically apply the command of not bearing false witness. That is, don't lie. Don't lie to yourself. Don't lie to others. Don't lie to God. Now, it means more than lying. Interestingly enough, in Leviticus chapter 19, verse 16, the command is expanded to include slander. And by the time you add to that all of the passages of Scripture that talk about the tongue and the use of tongue and the regulation of speech, you come up with tremendous principles of how we are to speak and when we are to speak and the way we are to speak. So this command covers a very broad spectrum, the regulation of speech. Why is there so much scripture about it? And I'm going to give you four reasons why. Four facts about a lying tongue that make it so important that scripture spells it out for us so we can't miss it. First of all, a lying tongue is an indication of hypocrisy. The book of James, chapter 1, verse 26, it's as if James gets real close to the microphone and he leans in and he lowers his voice and he says, there is a man among you that seems to be religious, and yet he doesn't bridle his tongue. His religion is worthless. It's an indication we are living hypocritical lives if we can't tell the truth. Second, a lying tongue is a destroyer of friendship. Turn to Proverbs chapter 17, verse 9. It destroys friendship like nothing else. Proverbs 17, 9 says, he who covers a transgression seeks love, but he who repeats a matter separates. Note this. Intimate friends, or very friends, whatever your translation may say. In other words, that person who goes and uncovers the dirt and repeats it, or that person who casts doubt on the reputation or character of another, that individual, by their tongue, has the power of separating intimate friends. Friends, you would never imagine being split up. You could never imagine an offense between them. But there is a powerful tool that can split it up. It's called the tongue. The repeating of an offense, a sin. It separates intimate friends. Let me give you an illustration of that. The power of the tongue in influencing people. This is almost too funny to believe, but the BBC, for its British listeners, has a habit of every April Fool's Day, fool its listeners. And you'd think that they would learn to expect it, and yet every year they somehow pull something off. There was an article printed in American Way, March 18th, 1986, that I clipped out. The BBC, Patrick Moore was a guest, and he was a British astronomer. Let me read you this. He had Britons jumping up and down on an April 1st morning. He told BBC listeners that in the morning, the planet Pluto would pass directly behind Jupiter, producing a slight gravitational pull on Earth that would make everybody feel lighter. Okay? Be sharp now. He urged listeners to jump at precisely 9:47 a.m. I'm reading this. I knew I'd better because you wouldn't believe me. By 9:48 a.m., the switchboards were blazing with delighted callers saying they had experienced the floating sensation when they jumped at exactly 9:47. One man complained he hit his head on the ceiling. One woman said her entire coffee group floated around the room. Incredible. I know there are some people out there that are trying to make news, but I promise you, there are people out there that probably jumped and they felt like they went just a little higher than they'd ever gone in their lives. The power of influence, the power of that tongue to affect feelings and attitudes. That's why it is so tremendous in light of friendship. Your tongue can influence the thoughts and the attitudes of someone toward a very close friend that they never thought they'd ever question. Third, this is dealing with the church body. It is an obstruction to unity. An obstruction to unity. Colossians chapter 3, verse 9, Paul says in no disguised words, stop lying to one another. What a church that must have been. And then the rest of the chapter, he urges them toward unity. Principle is this: the foundation for unity is honesty in the church of Jesus Christ. Let me give you a fourth. A lying tongue is an invitation for God's wrath. Turn back to Proverbs chapter 6. Proverbs 6, verse 16. I want you to note carefully these words, the strength of these words. Solomon writes this: there are six things that the Lord hates. Yes, seven, which are an abomination to him. Haughty eyes, a lying tongue, hands that shed innocent blood, a heart that devises wicked plans, feet that run rapidly to evil, note, a false witness who utters lies. And right on the heels of that one, and one who spreads strife among the brethren. God hates it. Psalm 101 Verse 5 says, whoever secretly slanders his neighbor, him will I destroy. We never realized it was so serious, did we? Let's apply the command. Let me give you some cosmetics for the tongue. Just simple words. These are not profound, but I want them to ring through your mind when you're tempted to open your mouth. 700 times this week, you're going to have an opportunity. You're going to phrase 12,000 sentences. You're going to write a book this week. May that book include these characteristics. First, the cosmetic of truth. David writes in Psalm 141, verse 3, set a guard, O Lord, over my mouth, set a watch before the doorway of my lips. It's interesting. He's asking God to post a sentinel. Post it right there by the corners of my mouth so that it'll watch carefully anything that comes out. What's fascinating is you discover in Ephesians chapter 4, verse 15, what those two sentinels are. The first, he says, speak truth. The second, in love. Now, he isn't saying, don't confront, don't challenge. In fact, I wonder what would have happened if you had written Paul. Let's say you were with a Better Business Bureau and you were thinking of adding a business to your list and this company writes in and says, hey, we've heard some wonderful things about Alexander the Coppersmith, and we'd like to include him on our board. What would you say? You remember that? Where Paul said, watch out for Alexander the Coppersmith. He did me more harm than anybody. And he wrote that. He's speaking the truth. What about a church that has an elder up for a position? And this church writes his former church and says, we'd like some references. This guy seems like he's a strong leader. What we need here at our church, his name's Diotrephes. What do you think? What would you write? Diotrephes loves the preeminence. That's the truth. But when you speak the truth, you're to cloak it with what? With love. We've got a lot of talk nowadays about speaking love. Talking love. Very little confrontation. Very little talk about holding people accountable. Myself, yourself, to the truths of Scripture. We don't love people that we don't hold accountable to what this book teaches. So we speak the truth, and yet we speak it in love. Second, let me give you another cosmetic. Let's call this one kindness. Being soft. Speaking with soft answers. And let me give you some thoughts here. A soft answer defends without lashing back. A soft answer may disagree, but it disagrees without criticizing. It may criticize the position, the philosophy, the point of view, the doctrine, but never the person. Let me give you another cosmetic that may seem odd, and let me explain it after I've said it. Silence. Proverbs chapter 26, verse 20 says that it eliminates strife. Where there is no talebearer, strife stops. Interesting. It not only eliminates strife, but it enhances worship. David said in Psalm 46, he said, be still, literally stop striving, and know that I am God. Sometimes we're just yapping so much, we lose sight of the fact that we're to worship God, who's in control. So stop and be quiet. The cosmetic of silence, like the old sage who said, I have often regretted my speech. I have never regretted my silence. Let me give you another. Grace. Grace. Colossians chapter 4, verses 5 and 6 says, let your speech be always with grace, seasoned with the flavor of salt. Let me give you some seasoned words, and I want you to write these down and practice them. They're not said often enough. The first is the word please. You see, when you say please, you view someone as a person and not as an object or a means to your end. And that's why we at our table begin very early with the children and teaching them to say please, because we're not objects to them, we're people. Add to that one, thank you. Some of you husbands, it may have been a long time since you thanked your wife for cooking for you. You got to get in the habit of saying thank you, honey. It was delicious. If you can't say it's delicious, say thank you, honey. That was an unusual recipe, or you know, something. One waitress was talking about the fact that she hates to work on Sunday. Sunday's the worst day in the week to work. It's when you get the smallest tips and the most complaints. We'd probably give some of these waitresses coronaries this afternoon if we looked at them and said, hey, thanks, you did a terrific job. All right, let's try one more. I appreciate you. The wheels of this ministry, the flavor of your life, the joy in your heart is created so often by words of appreciation. Someone comes up alongside of you and says, hey, I want you to know I appreciate you. We do not hear that enough. Can you say that with me? Ready? One, two, three. I appreciate you. Fantastic. Let me give you another. I'm sorry. I'm sorry. Now, that's hard to say. It's also hard to receive. Sometimes you don't want to hear it. And so somebody says, I'm sorry to you. And you retort back with, you said it, or you sure are, or something like that. It's not only hard to say, sometimes it's very difficult to receive, but it needs to be in our vocabulary. I'm sorry. I am not infallible. Some of us haven't discovered that, and we never say it. I'm sorry. And here's another. Along that line, three words. I forgive you. There may be a marriage here that will be healed if those words would be spoken. There may be a relationship between a son and a father, a daughter and a mother, close friends that would be restored if those words were spoken. I forgive you. These are words of grace. And I think the reason Paul said they are grace is because grace is the result of the Holy Spirit working in your heart. Apart from the Holy Spirit, no way. This is a divine work in our hearts. Let me give you one more. I'm praying for you. Now mean it. I'm praying for you. I'll never forget, as a college student preaching in a church in Georgia, doing my very best, gave them all I had. After the service, I went down to the front and people greeted and we shook hands, and it was my first time there, my last time there. I don't know what that meant, but never got invited to come back. But I'll never forget this one man who came up to me. He had clear eyes. I've never seen him again. And he said, son, I want you to know, every day for the rest of my life, I'm going to pray for you. Man, that rocked me. I'm going to see that guy in heaven one day. I believe he meant it. One of the greatest thrills is having people in this congregation say, hey, I'm praying for you. Man, keep it up. I'm praying for you too. You need to pray for each other. We need to uphold each other. We're in battle. And the reinforcement comes and the strength comes on those prayers that we offer in behalf of each other. So when Moses wrote, don't bear false witness against your neighbor, he's saying to tell the truth. Leviticus expands it so that you don't slander. We turn it over and we look at the positive side, and we see where God is exhorting and regulating our speech to be one of encouragement, one of edification. We are to season our words with truth, with kindness, with grace. Lord, set a guard, set a sentinel before our lips. I pray that you would give this congregation the ability to say words that our society cannot say. Words that people desperately need to hear. Words that fuel the engine of this ministry, that spark the romance in marriage, that build the relationship between parent and child. Give each of us a measure of grace for thy glory. This week, may our words be characterized by truth and with love. I love the story of ancient Greece where a young man said something very harsh about someone else, only to discover later that it was untrue. And he went to his wise teacher, and he said, Master, I have spoken harsh words. What can I do to right the wrong? This teacher said, go and find a sack and fill it with feathers. And tonight, after everyone has retired, I want you to go all around this village, and I want you to put a feather on each doorstep. He was confused, but he did it. He went around that entire village that night collecting feathers, and then that night as the sun sank, he went to each doorstep and he placed a feather on every doorstep, not knowing what he was doing or why. When he finished, he went home, went to bed, got up the next morning, he came back to his teacher, and he said, Master, I've done what you've said. Now what? And his teacher said, I want you to get your sack, and I want you to go back and retrieve every feather. And the young man said, that's impossible. There's no way I can retrieve every feather. The winds come up during the night. People have been walking, animals moving. It's impossible. And the teacher said, that's exactly the point. Words are very easy to speak. They are impossible to completely retrieve.
0: That was Stephen Davey on Wisdom for the Heart. Words are easy to speak and impossible to completely retrieve. And that's the point of that ancient story, and that's exactly why this commandment matters so much. If today's message raised questions for you, or if it stirred something you'd like to dig into a little further, we have a tool that was built exactly for that purpose. And it's available to you right now at wisdomonline.org/ask. We call it the Bible Answer Tool, and here's how it works. You go to that site and type in your question, anything at all. It could be a theological question you've carried for years, something that came up in today's message, or a practical question about how to apply Scripture to a situation you're facing this week. The tool searches through decades of Stephen's Bible teaching and brings back an answer that's grounded in God's Word. Not opinions, not speculation, but teaching that's been carefully studied and consistently rooted in Scripture. And every answer includes a link to the specific lesson it draws from. So if you want to go deeper, you can with just one click. What makes this different from searching online is that you already know the source. You've been listening to Stephen teach. You know how he handles Scripture. You know he's not going to take you somewhere unreliable. 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

0: This is John MacArthur with another edition of Portraits of Grace. When the psalmist said, "I have restrained my feet from every evil way that I may keep thy word," he was acknowledging a key principle of spiritual growth. That is, you must put away sin if you expect to benefit from God's word. As a believer, you have the ability to both receive God's word and get rid of sin. That means you should never presume on God's grace by approaching His word with unconfessed sin. David prayed, "Keep back thy servant from deliberate sins. Let them not rule over me. Then I shall be blameless." You see, David wanted to be pure before the Lord. I pray that you share his desire and will always receive the word with purity. Peter said the same thing in 1 Peter 2. Lay aside sin, then receive the word. This is John MacArthur, looking forward to bringing you more Portraits of Grace.
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2: I'm Steve O'Dell with Mission Network News. Niyad Hassan, a Syrian Kurdish pastor based in Lebanon, has been detained at the Afrin Central Civil Prison in northern Syria. Pierre Hosni with Horizons International.
3: They're using social media posts that he's shared in the past in defense of the Kurdish people to say that he is inciting the Kurdish people against the Arabs in Syria. And so he's actually facing charges that could be up to 3 years in jail.
2: Hosni calls the charges an excuse by those who don't like what Pastor Niyad is doing. He leads Horizon's Kurdish church ministry in Beirut, Lebanon, and has played a crucial role in reaching Muslims in several countries. Pray for fruitful ministry while he is in prison, and let his boldness for Christ move you to further action for believers like him. And where do you go for the truth if all your media is censored? Iran has designed its internet infrastructure so the government maintains tight control over the entire nation's access. Press is limited to state-controlled media. Lana Silk with Transform Iran says that is why they created media ministry Farsi Christian News Network.
4: It became a really important tool for Iranian believers to be able to see past the propaganda and the censorship of the government and understand what really is going on.
2: FCNN reports truthfully on events in Iran, and it does so with a Christian worldview.
4: It is totally about matters of relevance to what God is doing in the country, what impacts the church.
2: Recently, FCNN made their website accessible in English and Dutch. 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I'm Steve O'Dell.

0: get so jealous when we see other teams win. Unfortunately, these same feelings of envy often exist outside of sports too. Jealousy can quickly set in when we find out about the successes that other people experience in their lives. It's easy to compare ourselves to others, what they have or what they're doing. We can even get caught up in envy over how others serve the Lord. We must ultimately realize, however, the need to focus on our own personal obedience and heart toward Jesus. Envy can be very dangerous when taking root. But the Bible says a tranquil heart gives life to the flesh, but envy makes the bones rot. Today, let's shift our jealous eyes away from everyone else and focus on the many blessings God graciously pours down on us. I'm Bryce Johnson, and you can unpack that. For more, go to unpackingit.com.
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2: 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What a creed. 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In obeying its commands, satisfaction. In accepting its promises, security. Oh, the joy of those who are always reading the Bible.
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5: This is Getting God's Message, and I'm Lud Golds. In our last visit, we saw in Romans 15 how Paul maintained perspective in his life and ministry. Today, let's see how he maintained discipline to do what God wanted him to do. First, he established a purpose statement, to take the gospel where Christ was not known. Building on this purpose statement, Paul shared some goals. His top goal was to preach where Christ was not known. Reminding himself of this goal helped him maintain discipline in fulfilling his calling. He also helped new Christians grow so they could advance God's kingdom. That's why he wrote the book of Romans. Paul also was committed to see the body of Christ function as it should, Christians working in harmony and mutual support. With his purpose and these goals in mind, he established some measurable objectives. Write a letter to equip believers to do the work of ministry. Saturate an area with the gospel before reaching new areas. When done, he set his sights on Spain. Reach Spain by planting a church there. Deliver an offering to Jerusalem. Be delivered from danger in Judea. 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As each objective was reached, Paul could check it off his list. When his objectives were completed, he would see his goals and purpose fulfilled. Working this process enabled him to maintain discipline. It could help you too. Do you have a clear purpose for your life? Are you committed to fulfilling it? If not, you can review this message and be encouraged to do so. Contact information is available on my website, gettinggodsmessage.org.

I'm Bryce Johnson with the Hackett Sports and Faith Minute. As sports fans, it is easy to envy successful teams. After all, everybody wants their favorite team to win. But we can

In Psalm 63, David said, "My soul shall be satisfied as with marrow and fatness, and my mouth shall praise thee with joyful lips, when I remember thee upon my bed, and meditate on thee in the night watches." To help you focus your thoughts upon God at the close of this day, we bring you this devotional meditation, From Morning and Evening, by Charles Haddon Spurgeon, the great English preacher of the 19th century. This evening's text is found in Luke chapter 8 and verse 42. But as he went, Jesus is passing through the throng to the house of Jairus to raise the ruler's dead daughter. But he is so profuse in goodness that he works another miracle while upon the road. While yet this rod of Aaron bears the blossom of an unaccomplished wonder, it yields the ripe almonds of a perfect work of mercy. It is enough for us, if we have some one purpose, straightway to go and accomplish it. It were imprudent to expend our energies by the way. Hastening to the rescue of a drowning friend, we cannot afford to exhaust our strength upon another in like danger. It is enough for a tree to yield one sort of fruit, and for a man to fulfill his own peculiar calling. But our Master knows no limit of power or boundary of mission. He is so prolific of grace that, like the sun which shines as it rolls onward in its orbit, his path is radiant with loving kindness. He is a swift arrow of love which not only reaches its ordained target, but perfumes the air through which it flies. Virtue is evermore going out of Jesus, as sweet odors exhale from flowers, and it always will be emanating from him as water from a sparkling fountain. What delightful encouragement this truth affords us. If our Lord is so ready to heal the sick and bless the needy, then, my soul, be not thou slow to put thyself in his way, that he may smile on thee. Be not slack in asking if he be so abundant in bestowing. Give earnest heed to his word now and at all times, that Jesus may speak through it to thy heart. Where he is to be found, there make thy resort, that thou mayest obtain his blessing. When he is present to heal, may he not heal thee? But surely he is present even now, for he always comes to hearts which need him. And dost thou not need him? Ah, he knows how much. Thou son of David, turn thine eye and look upon the distress which is now before thee, and make thy suppliant whole. This meditation was taken from Morning and Evening by C.H. Spurgeon. Please listen each evening at this same time for Morning and Evening.

are the wounds transgression has made. Red are the stains my soul is afraid. Oh, to be covered, Jesus.

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Some of you will be leaving us now to retire, but if you're having trouble sleeping, don't count sheep. 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Have a great night.

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1: How do you do? Looking out for number one is the unspoken motto of many people today, an attitude that leads to self-centered behavior. The young man in this story was no exception after learning through experience that he couldn't count on anyone else. Well, he was wrong about that, as he learned when his heart and mind and life were unshackled. Unshackled, the longest-running radio drama in the history of broadcasting, brings you true life stories, dramatized and produced in Chicago by Pacific Garden Mission. Not only is Pacific Garden Mission the oldest continuously operating rescue mission in the United States, but in terms of the number of people served, it is one of the largest. Every day, hundreds of homeless people receive food, clean clothing, and a safe place to sleep, and all without charge. The mission receives no city, state, or federal aid, and yet no one is turned away. Financial gifts from our faithful supporters keep the porch light burning, and many volunteers help in various ways. The old lighthouse is open 24 hours a day, every day of the year, because an open door can be the difference between life and death to someone living on the street. And now for broadcast around the earth, here's program number 2,515 in the series Unshackled, the program that makes you face yourself and think.

0: Hey, buddy. What's happening, dude?
1: I was sleeping, Augie.
0: Wish I was. I'm down here in Chinatown and can't remember how I got here.
1: It wasn't me that dropped you there, man. I mean, the last time I saw you was when you got paid.
0: Can I crash with you tonight?
1: No, man. I got company. Try Ralph.
0: I wore out my welcome there.
1: Maybe you can find a room somewhere.
0: I'm broke, man. I ain't even got a quarter.
1: There's gotta be someplace you can go, Augie. How about your dad?
0: No way. His wife wouldn't let me in the door.
1: Well, I can't help you, man. Good luck.
2: Have you ever been there, alone at night with no place to call home, no one who seemed to care? The man in our story was only 15 at the time, not really a man at all. His own bad choices led him to his predicament, and only the right choice would lead him to safety. This is the story of that journey, the true story of August Peterson, right now on Unshackled.
0: I was born in 1959, the second of four children born to Mom and Dad before they divorced when I was five. We lived in Salinas, California. After the divorce, we rarely saw Dad because he was busy with his new family. Mom stayed single and concentrated on raising us kids. She was a nurse working the evening shift from 3 to 11, leaving us in the care of my older sister. As we got older, both of us rebelled. Mom did the best she could, but when she was at work, I came home from school, and I began running with a bunch of dopers who were smoking pot and dropping acid. My sister was addicted to heroin by then. At the age of 12, I bought my first bag of pot by lying to Mom. I told her I needed money to buy a basketball uniform.
3: Tudor, where's that basketball uniform you said you had to buy?
4: I don't have it yet, Mom.
3: Well, why not? I gave you the money.
4: I changed my mind about being on the team.
3: What did you do with the money?
4: I spent it.
3: On what?
4: Cigarettes and beer.
3: Tudor, I gave you $30.
4: I bought a bag of pot, too, Mom.
3: You bought marijuana? Don't you see what happened to your sister when she started using drugs? They're no good, son.
4: Oh, come on, Mom. Drugs aren't that bad.
3: They are, Tudor. You don't know what they do to people. I'm a nurse, and I know. You'll end up a waste product.
4: That's propaganda, Mom. I'm getting out of here.
3: You're not going anywhere. You can just stay home for lying to me.
4: It's Saturday. I'm not staying home.
3: You will.
4: Try and stop me.
0: Mom was right about drugs, but I was too foolish to listen. I was already doing my own thing, but still dependent on... ...all and got to know the police on a first-name basis. More than once, I flirted with death.
5: Man, I'm really wasted.
6: You think it was the rot gut whiskey or the pills?
5: Both, right, Augie?
7: Yeah.
5: Man, I don't know how you can handle it, Augie. You took more than we did.
6: He's a party animal.
5: And he's really out of it. All he does is grunt.
6: Hey, Augie, wake up.
5: Hey, man, you could drop me off here. I'm going straight to bed. See you later.
6: Hey, where do you want me to drop you off, Augie? Augie?
7: Don't drop me off. I can't walk. Just let me stay here till I start coming down.
6: Oh, I think you OD'd, buddy.
7: Yeah, I'm scared.
6: All right, don't worry. I'll stay with you and keep you awake.
0: That was one of the longest nights in my life. I knew if I passed out, I wouldn't wake up. And today I'm grateful to the guy who drove around most of the night keeping me awake. One of my best friends wasn't nearly so fortunate.
3: Oh, my word. Your friend Danny was arrested for murder.
0: Danny?
3: Look at this. He and some other guys, they tried to rob an old man and ended up killing him.
0: I know those guys. They're all jerks. Why in the world did Danny ever get mixed up with them?
3: Oh, that's really scary, Tudor. It could have happened to you.
0: I never messed with those guys. They're always in trouble.
3: Oh, it's still scary. Right in our neighborhood and among your friends... Don't you see the danger?
0: Oh, Mom.
3: I mean it. I've been thinking a lot about you kids, and I'm not gonna have the younger ones go the same way you and your sister went. We're moving to Montana.
0: Montana? No way I'm going up there.
3: Oh, yes, you are. Maybe we can get away from the drugs and crime.
0: So we packed up for the move to Montana, to a small town of 2,000 people where Mom was born and raised. My friends threw a party before we left, and I was so stoned I almost missed the bus. I continued to rebel by running with the wrong crowd up there, too. I made life miserable for my mother.
3: Must you be so hard to get along with?
0: I hate this place. Nothing but rednecks. Small-town hicks.
3: If you'd get a haircut, they might accept you.
0: Never. They're so out of it here. There's nothing to do.
3: You can get a job.
0: Doing what? Man, I wish I was back in California.
3: Well, why don't you just go back if you feel that way?
0: You mean it?
3: Yes, I mean it. I'll call your dad and see if you can live with him.
0: I didn't fit in at my dad's house either. Didn't feel welcome. I could sense that his wife looked down on me and my family. About a month went by. One night I came home late, so wasted that my mouth ran away with my mind. I said a lot of ugly things, and Dad threw me out. I lived with friends until I wore out my welcome. Then my father got me a job with a painter he knew. Two other guys worked on this painting crew. One was a heroin addict, and the other was an alcoholic, so I fit right in. I worked with them for about 6 months, still a party animal, foolishly spending my paycheck on weekends.
5: Hey, Augie, man, this is good stuff you got.
0: Yeah, nothing but the best for my friends.
5: You got it made, you know that? Good job, good pay, no parents to tell you what to do.
0: Yeah, but every good thing comes to an end.
5: How so?
0: The boss is taking the crew to Alaska to work. This is my last paycheck.
5: Why don't you go with him?
0: No way, man. Montana was bad enough. I hate the cold. Besides, I like it right here.
5: You party animal.
0: I'll drink to that.
5: Never a dull moment with you, Augie.
0: Two weeks later, I hit bottom. Funny thing. My money was gone, and so were my friends. The week before, I was number one on everybody's list. Now, I wasn't on anyone's list. I even lost my place to stay. That's when I found myself all alone in a bad part of town late at night. I was lonely, hungry, and tired, with no place to go. And all I had left was a dime, enough to make one phone call.

0: Hello?
1: Mom?
0: Judah, is that you?
1: It's me, Mom. I want to come home.
0: Judah, I'm sorry. I can't send for you. I don't have any money.
1: You mean you don't want me back?
0: No, Tudor. If I had the money, I'd send it.
1: You're just going to leave me here like this? Some mother you are.
0: Oh, Tudor.
1: I'll take care of myself.
2: Mom had always been there for me, had bailed me out of jams many times. Now even she was letting me down. As I got off the phone, feeling more alone than ever, I knew that from then on, I had to look out for number one, because nobody else would.
3: How do you reach someone like August Peterson? In a moment, we'll hear the answer.
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2: I lived on the streets until I finally went to my father, who gave me a bus ticket back to Montana. After that, I never asked anyone for help, even though I began to understand why Mother wasn't able to help me. I slipped into the party routine, dating a girl named Jerry. We were only 17 when we were married, not so much for love, but more out of fear of losing each other.
5: That was a great party last night.
2: Yeah, but I'm tired this morning. Stayed up too late.
5: Well, honey, take it easy today.
2: How hard is it to clean the courthouse?
5: Is Les pretty easy to work for?
2: He's all right. But he sure does bend my ear about Jesus.
5: Oh, well, he was nice enough to give you the janitor's job.
2: I think he just wanted someone to preach to. He even has a Bible study there before work. Guys come in. Hey, that reminds me. I told him I'd be there this morning.
5: Why did you do that?
2: I gotta stay on his good side.
5: You're leaving now?
2: Got to! Sorry, I'm late.
6: Hey, Augie, glad you can make it. We're looking at Luke chapter 9, and we're at verse 23. And he said to them all, "If any man will come after me, let him deny himself and take up his cross daily and follow me. For whosoever would save his life shall lose it, but whosoever will lose his life for my sake, the same shall save it. For what is a man advantaged if he gain the whole world and lose himself or be cast away?"
7: Sounds so easy, doesn't it? Take up your cross and follow Jesus.
6: Denying yourself is the hard part. We're so used to putting ourselves first. Okay, how do we do that?
7: Oh, the cross is where Jesus sacrificed himself for our sins. So maybe we're supposed to sacrifice ourselves, you know, set aside our own interests.
6: Okay, but how do you do that?
7: Love. Love your neighbor as yourself. Forgive them when they hurt you.
6: Love. Love is the reason Jesus went to the cross, and he forgave us, the ones who put him there.
7: If we would share the gospel instead of the latest joke, and pray for people instead of condemning them.
6: It's all summed up in 2 Corinthians chapter 5, verse 19, to wit, that God was in Christ, reconciling the world unto himself, not imputing their trespasses unto them, and hath committed unto us the word of reconciliation.
2: They prayed a lot that early morning group. I almost fell asleep every time. To tell the truth, I didn't really want to be there, but it kept the boss happy and me working, so I put up with it. After about 2 months of going to Bible study, the boss put me on the spot one day.
6: Hey, Augie, you've heard quite a bit about Jesus. Why don't you pray to receive him as your Savior?
2: Les, I'm not ready yet.
6: Don't forget what the Lord said in Luke chapter 11, verse 23. He that is not with me is against me, and he that gathereth not with me scattereth.
2: I'm not out to hurt anybody. God knows I'm okay.
6: You're not okay if you reject Jesus. The Bible said there is none righteous. No, not one.
2: Well, I've straightened out my life quite a bit from what I used to do.
6: You can't make yourself good enough for God, Augie. Isaiah chapter 64, verse 6 says, "But we are all as an unclean thing, and all our righteousnesses are as filthy rags. And we all do fade as a leaf, and our iniquities, like the wind, have taken us away."
2: Yeah, I'll think about it, Les.
6: There's no sitting on the fence, Augie. You're either in or out.
2: That really bothered me. I knew if I died, I would go to hell. So I started paying attention in Bible study and started going to church with Les, looking for some loophole, some way to avoid a choice. Instead, I was convicted and troubled. One night, my wife and I watched an evangelist on television, and afterward, I knew what I had to do.
5: Scary stuff.
2: He's right, though. The wages of sin is death. I've learned that much in Bible study. My sinful life has earned me eternal damnation. If I die without Christ, I'll spend eternity in hell.
5: You really think so?
2: Yes. Remember that verse he quoted? "For God so loved the world that he gave his only begotten Son, that whosoever believeth in him should not perish, but have everlasting life." Jerry, I have to ask Jesus to save me. I can't wait any longer.
5: Then I will too, Augie.
2: I was 18 years old the night we prayed, asking Jesus to take over my life. At the time, I didn't realize that Jerry prayed only to go along with me, not out of conviction. When I told my boss the next morning, you would have thought he just inherited $1 million. At Bible study, I was the one asking questions, devouring God's word. I shared my faith with many and lost all my old buddies who didn't want anything to do with Jesus. 6 months later, my wife began to lose interest.
5: Augie, I want to go out. I mean, we haven't been dancing for so long.
2: I'd feel like a hypocrite if I went to a bar.
5: Well, now, what's wrong with having a good time?
2: It isn't that. It's, well, we aren't supposed to love the world and the things in it.
5: Well, I thought this fad would pass with you, but you're really serious about this, aren't you?
2: You mean you aren't?
5: Well, it's okay, but why do we have to live like monks? I mean, you can go to church and still go out and have a good time.
2: Maybe you're right. I'm not the greatest Christian in the world anyway.
5: You can say that again.
2: Hey, watch yourself, Jerry.
5: Let's just go out and have fun for a change.
2: But doubts crept in, and within a year, I was doing a lot of the things I did before I was saved. The first chapter of James in the Bible describes what happened very well. Verse 14 and 15 say, "But every man is tempted when he is drawn away of his own lust and enticed. Then when lust hath conceived, it bringeth forth sin. And sin, when it is finished, bringeth forth death." After a couple of years, my heart no longer responded to godly convictions. I was moved on to a better job, and then my old boss came to work at the same place.
6: Augie, good to see you, brother.
2: Yeah. How you doing, Les?
6: Oh, great. Hey, why don't you go to church with me tonight? We have a good speaker coming.
2: I can't tonight. I'm in a bowling league.
6: Don't let the world come between you and the Lord, Augie. He's a jealous God.
2: You can't lose your salvation, Les.
6: No, not if you really experience salvation, but you can lose your testimony. Don't cause the name of Christ to be blasphemed by your lifestyle. You have to stand before him someday and give an account of how you live.
2: I know. Look, I gotta run.
6: I'll be praying for you, Augie.
2: I carried on in my old self-centered ways, active in sports and a regular at the bars. Life was good. My wife and I never went to church anymore. We had been married 10 years when our first child was born. We had given up, but God had other plans, in spite of our unfaithfulness. We had two daughters and two sons, and I tried to be a good father. But my wife grew more and more restless. Jerry, I'm home.
5: Well, honey, how come you're so late?
2: Well, you know I play tennis with the guys after work.
5: Yeah, it's always something, isn't it?
2: What's this booklet?
5: Oh, some women came by and left it. They talk for an awfully long time. They offered to come in and talk to you.
2: No, they could be a cult.
5: Oh, they were real nice, Augie, and they seemed to know a lot about the Bible.
2: There's something different about this group. I don't remember what.
5: Do you care if I study with them once a week?
2: I thought you weren't interested in religion.
5: Huh, I guess I've changed.
2: I didn't know how lonely she had become because of my selfishness. She needed love, which they seemed to offer. She studied with them every week and kept asking me questions about what she was learning. I didn't like the questions, and I didn't know the answers, which bothered me.
5: How do you know that Jesus is God?
2: The Bible says so, Jerry.
5: Oh, come on, show me.
2: A long time ago, I could have answered that question. But I stopped reading my Bible so long ago, I wouldn't even know where to start. Why don't you go talk with a pastor about all this?
5: No.
2: Jerry, I'm telling you, what they're teaching you is wrong. There is a hell, and Jesus is God. He said, I and my Father are one.
5: Augie, they warned me this would happen.
2: What?
5: They told me if you don't believe the truth, I should take the kids and leave.
2: Don't you see that cannot be from God? In order to refute their teaching and expose the deception, I began reading the Bible. And I was the one who was convicted. God spoke to me through His Word, showing me how far away I had gone. One night I listened to a preacher on television who described me and my uncertainty. He said, if you're uneasy about your salvation, you don't have to be any longer. Just ask God to save you right now if you're not sure. God, I don't know if I was saved way back when. I don't know if I just need to recommit my life to you or get saved. But I do know that I want your forgiveness for the way I've lived. Jesus, I'm asking you to save me. I'll live for you from now on, and I won't turn back to my old lifestyle. The next morning, I told Jerry what I had done.
5: You know, I thought you already did that long time ago.
2: I did, but I knew I needed to do it again.
5: Well, I have to admit, Augie, I liked you better when you were going to church years ago. In fact, a few months ago, I prayed and asked God to change you back to where you were when we were attending church together.
2: You did?
5: And that same day, those people came to the house and left their literature. I thought God was answering my prayer.
2: He was. He used them to get me reading the Bible again.
5: Why are you so against them, Augie?
2: They're teaching lies, Jerry. I want you to stay away from them. Don't let them in our house again. A few weeks later, Jerry watched a Christian program on television that was discussing cults. When I came home from work, she told me what had happened.
5: Oh, okay, I got saved. Wow, it's like a light came on. And now I know the truth.
2: Thank God.
5: You were right, honey. They are a cult. I called and talked with a counselor after the program ended. She explained everything to me. And then I prayed to receive Christ.
2: I'm so glad, honey.
5: Oh, honey, I've been telling everyone, my neighbors, people at the grocery store. I couldn't wait for you to get home. How could I have been so blind?
2: It's our own fault, Jerry. We didn't read the Bible. We quit going to church. It's like a garden. If you don't take care of it, the weeds take over.
5: Augie, I know I wasn't sincere the first time we prayed together. I was just going along with you, but do you think you're really saved the first time?
2: I talked to the pastor about that.

0: We're staying in church, and we will study God's Word from now on. I'm still looking out for number one, but number one is in my heart. He is the Lord. He's the leader, and I don't mind saying we're completely dependent on Him. For the past 9 years, we both taught Sunday school, and I'm part of a group that distributes Bibles to schools, hotels, and other places. I'm also serving in a jail ministry and at a rescue mission. I don't know where God is leading our family, but we want to be there, wherever it may be.
1: Galatians chapter 5, verse 1 clearly warns us to stand fast, therefore, in the liberty wherewith Christ hath made us free, and be not entangled again with the yoke of bondage. Listening friend, has Christ made you free? Whatever has you shackled, if the Son shall make you free, you shall be free indeed. If you've never asked Him to save you, there's no better time than right now. Romans chapter 10, verses 9 and 10 tell us that if thou shalt confess with thy mouth the Lord Jesus, and shalt believe in thine heart that God hath raised Him from the dead, thou shalt be saved. For with the heart man believeth unto righteousness, and with the mouth confession is made unto salvation.
2: If you desire a personal relationship with Jesus Christ, or would like to speak to someone about this most important matter, we encourage you to call 1-888-NEED-HIM. 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So until next time, unless our Lord returns before then, the doors to Pacific Garden Mission are open night and day. 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

Music Till Dawn, coming to you on the VCY America Radio Network throughout the night. My name is Vic Elias, and I'm glad to welcome you to this segment of Music Till Dawn. May I open with a psalm and a prayer. Psalm 34:7. The angel of the Lord encampeth round about them that fear him and delivereth them. Words of comfort tonight on Music Till Dawn. And here is a prayer. Oh, may it be ours. Dear God, give me courage to face the problems that confront me today. Thank you for your sustaining strength. Music Till Dawn continues.

0: I'm Steve O'Dell with Mission Network News. A rapidly growing Ebola outbreak in the Democratic Republic of the Congo has claimed more than 1,500 lives. The disease is spreading faster than response efforts can keep up. The current Ebola strain has no approved vaccine or treatment, making access to medical care urgent. Mission Aviation Fellowship's Stephen Hale says their DR Congo team is flying medical responders and supplies into isolated areas while following strict safety protocols. It's all in the name of Jesus. Pray for healing and hope in Christ. Then, Taliban officials began cracking down on smartphone use by government employees in mid-June. Now, FMI's Nehemiah is concerned that this ban may affect an upcoming storyteller distribution. These audio devices look like smartphones, but they're preloaded with Bible stories and Christ-centered messages in two Afghan languages. Pray for wisdom for gospel workers as they prepare for the upcoming storyteller distribution. Mission Network News, a service of One Way Ministries. I'm Steve O'Dell.
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2: 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We trust that you will be blessed, challenged, and encouraged by listening to this message of hope for such a time as this. Thank you for listening.

Music Till Dawn. Alice Mortensen wrote this beautiful little verse. It's called Sufficient. I know not what the future holds of joy or pain or peace, but this I know, the faithfulness of God will never cease. His grace will be sufficient for each day through dark or fair. For I am safely sheltered 'neath his wings with loving care. So I can face each untried day in his strength, not my own. With confidence, whatever comes, I'll never walk alone. Music Till Dawn.

0: What would show non-believers that the body of Christ is serious about their faith? What would get the world's attention?
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0: You know, Jesus didn't say the world would notice if we had neon lights on the stage or a billboard on the freeway or if the church decor was updated every 6 months. He didn't say anything about how many campuses make up our church or how cool our website is or what the kids' programs are like. He said, "Just as I have loved you, you also are to love one another. By this, all people will know that you are my disciples, if you have love for one another." Is your church's primary focus on strategies, programs, and promotion? Or is it on love? With Seeking Him, I'm Nancy DeMoss Walgamuth.
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5: 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Again, that number

Thank you for joining us during this next segment of Music Till Dawn. Here's an interesting little verse of encouragement. It's entitled, You'll Need God's Help. In the hush of the early dawning, when the east is tinted red, before life's duties call you, oh, kneel beside your bed. Let Jesus be the first one to hear your voice each day. Oh, listen in the quiet to the words he has to say. Oh, buckle fast your armor before your cares begin. There may be conflict later. You'll need God's help to win. A little verse entitled, You'll Need God's Help, from the pen of Alice Hanshee Mortensen. Music Till Dawn.

0: Achievement is the result of continual effort. There's a thin line between failure and success. Often, people throw up their hands in defeat when, with a little more effort, they would have succeeded. This is Dr. David Halcom at Heritage Baptist College, Franklin, Indiana. 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Won't you call me today and let me help you finish at 317-246-8915. What seems hopeless can become glorious success. Talk to me personally. This is Dr. David Halcom saying goodbye for now.
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2: 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This message, a public service of VCY America.

Nick Eliason here, your host for Music Till Dawn. In the evening hours, of course, darkness is prevalent. And sometimes we find that we feel rather insecure in the darkness. But here's an interesting verse that speaks about that, called Hidden Riches by Norma Helgerson. I thank thee for the darkness, Lord, however dense it be, because I know that in its depths are blessings meant for me, as precious diamonds, priceless, rare, in deepest darkness mined. So God revealed the secret place where I thy wealth might find. Oh, may my soul dwell deep in God, my heart be tuned to praise, that hidden riches may be mine, however dark the days. Then take these treasures, Lord, I pray, and sanctify the whole, that hidden riches of the dark may bless some other soul. Hidden Riches by Norma Helgerson. Join us now for Music Till Dawn.

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1: Our word for today comes from Psalm chapter 6. O Lord, do not rebuke me in your anger, nor chasten me in your hot displeasure. Have mercy on me, O Lord, for I am weak. O Lord, heal me, for my bones are troubled. My soul also is greatly troubled. When sin has separated us from God, we feel it in our bones. But notice that as David cries out to the Lord, he shifts the focus from his condition to God's character. Return, O Lord, deliver me, O save me for your mercy's sake. For in death there is no remembrance of you. In the grave, who will give you thanks? God is our defender because he is merciful and he is worthy of praise. As David recorded in 2 Samuel chapter 22, he says, I will call upon the Lord who is worthy to be praised. So shall I be saved from my enemies. David's appeal to God is about God. Restore me by your mercies so that the praise you deserve will continue. In our prayers, like our praise, the focus should be on the Lord.
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and a blessed good evening to you as we begin our next segment of music here on Music Till Dawn. From the Book of Poems, written by Alice Hanshee Mortensen, comes a little poem entitled Scrapbook Meditation. Kind of a unique title. But the words, I think, will ring true to your heart. She says it this way. I have a treasured scrapbook in my keeping, compiled by one long gone. These many years, the articles she kept reflect her beauty. I read them o'er and o'er through blinding tears. Oh God, I pray that I may grow more like her, more like Christ, she lovingly portrayed. That when I'm gone, I'll leave a lasting imprint of him, whose image time can never fade. Music Till Dawn.

0: 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That is, feed a man well and you can get him to do anything. But Jesus had a different take on the relationship between what goes into a man and the condition of his heart. Jesus said that nothing going into a man impacts his heart. Rather, it is what comes out of a person's heart that makes him clean or unclean. So rather than food impacting the heart, it is the heart that impacts everything else we do in this life. This is David Jeremiah, encouraging you to get on the road to new life. 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

Music Till Dawn coming your way on the VCY American Network, and we're so glad to have you join us for this half-hour segment. Oftentimes we hear people talking about the importance of being alone with God. Wise words in a world that so oftentimes is fraught with interruptions and frustrations and all kinds of conflicts. But may this little poem be an encouragement to all of us. It's entitled, Shut In, Alone With You, Addressing God. There was much I wanted to do, dear Lord. So much I wanted to do. But now, with most of it still undone, I'm shut in alone with you. Shut in alone, but never shut out from the wonderful power of prayer. For on spiritual wings I still send aid to the needy ones everywhere. And sometimes I think, as I finger the keys, unlocking thy promise is true, that perhaps I'm filling a far greater need, just shut in, alone, with you. From the pen of Alice Hanshee Mortensen, this is Music Till Dawn.

0: This is Max Licato. Ancient Israel had the scruffy hills of Gilead, and somewhere in this rugged land, Elijah came to believe in a mighty Yahweh who refused to share his glory with others. He confronted Ahab and Jezebel with a surgical strike. Baal was regarded as the god of fertility, yet Baal's veil was about to be yanked back. Jehovah has declared a drought. Does Elijah have some encouragement for our generation? Absolutely. The story of Elijah offers us hope. Elijah shows us that one person following a living God is greater than hundreds of people praying to a lifeless one. This is Max Licato.
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When disappointments come my way and plans all shattered lie, 'tis then I learn to trust him more, nor do I ask him why. For it is not mine to question God's dealings with his own, it's mine but to remember the love and grace he's shown. For through the years, he's always been my true and faithful friend, and he charts the path I travel from beginning.

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His banner over me is love, His word my strength and stay. So by His grace I'll courage take and face another day. His Banner of Love by Norma Helgerson. Music Till Dawn continues throughout the night.

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pathways. So many of them today, leading many different directions. But Proverbs chapter 3, verse 6 gives us some good direction. In all thy ways acknowledge him, and he shall direct thy paths. Oh, that we might pray, God, help me to keep you first in my life. Enjoy with us now. Beautiful music on Music Till Dawn.

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Music Till Dawn for our late hour listeners here on VCY America. Alice Hanshee Mortensen wrote this poem as she reflected on the waning years of her life. It's entitled Growing Old. Oh, may I not, as I grow old, be selfish and demanding? But may I look at youth today with love and understanding? May I remember they're the ones God made to carry on the principles of faith and love long after we are gone. May I not let my aches and pains of growing old confound me so much that I complain till it's no joy to be around me. May I reach out in sympathy to those who are in sorrow, reminding them though sorrow comes, there'll be a bright tomorrow. And in the meantime, let me live with thanks for blessings given, just cheering others every day upon my way to heaven. Music

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encourage you to listen and be fed daily from the Word of God. 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We trust that you will be blessed, challenged, and encouraged by listening to this message of hope for such a time as this. Thank you for listening.

Alice Hanshey Mortensen wrote a number of poems before the Lord saw fit to take her home. But one would never say that she was morbid, or aside from looking for the hand of the Lord to transport her. But she had a little poem which was her prayer, I believe. It was entitled, Keep Me Sweet. Here it is. Lay thy healing hand upon me, if it be thy holy will. And if it not, O precious Jesus, I will love and trust thee still. Take away each shade of doubting, when I do not understand all the trials that beset me on this path that you have planned. Keep me sweet, although I'm hurting. May my life still tell for thee. Transient troubles will not matter when at last your face I see. Music till dawn.

0: I'm Bryce Johnson with this Unpacking It Sports and Faith Minute. In order for athletes to thrive, they need to establish a disciplined routine of practice and training. When they remain committed to these practices, they can look back and see how much they've grown. As followers of Jesus, it's helpful when we establish a disciplined routine to help us thrive in better knowing and following Him. Spiritual practices and a regular routine of studying the Bible, praying, serving, worshiping, and fellowshipping must not be done out of obligation, but rather integrated into our lives for the maturity of our faith. If we remain committed, we will be able to look back at who we once were and recognize the fruit in our lives. The Bible says, "Train yourself to be godly." Physical training is good, but training for godliness is much better, promising benefits in this life and in the life to come. Today, let's commit to sticking to a routine that will help us grow in our faith. I'm Bryce Johnson, and you can unpack that. For more, go to unpackingit.com.
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Dancing Till Dawn continues throughout the night right here at this spot on your dial. And I'm so grateful that you saw fit to choose to be with us this evening. Sharing a poem tonight from Alice Mortensen. O kindle in me, thou blessed Holy Spirit, a far greater love than I have yet known. A passionate love for the lost and the dying, who without Christ will never reach home. O kindle a love for those who have wronged me, forgetting the wounds and the hurts of the past. Reaching out with compassion because Jesus suffered, that every lost soul may reach heaven at last. I'm growing older and time is now fleeting. O kindle a love and make me complete. Sweeter and warmer, that I might still gather soul's precious jewels to lay at his feet. Music Till Dawn.

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Perhaps you have a friend who is awake at these hours, maybe at work, perhaps just a person who is a night person. We'd like to invite you to invite a friend or two to join us for this musical program each evening. 7 days a week, right here on VCY America Radio Network. And perhaps you might be an instrument of inspiration and blessing. Why don't you call a friend? Thanks for joining us on Music Till Dawn.

0: I'm Steve Odell with Mission Network News. Advances by the Sudanese army in North Kordofan state softened fears of an imminent genocide last week. John, a gospel worker focused on Sudan, says genocide fears are tied to a push for Arabization by rebel forces. John's group supports church planters in 5 displacement camps. Humanitarian need runs parallel to ethnic conflict, yet Sudanese Muslims are turning to Christ as they see his love in action. Pray church planters will speak boldly about Jesus. Find ways to support them in the full report online. Then, the Iranian regime recently labeled several Christian satellite TV channels as hostile media organizations. One of them is Mohabbat TV, the media branch of the ministry Heart for Iran. Edwin Abnus says the new label can't prevent their 24/7 gospel broadcasting. However, he expects a drop in communication from those inside Iran, since people caught messaging Mohabbat may face prosecution. Pray for continued courage for Christians under these restrictions. Thanks for listening to Mission Network News, a service of One Way Ministries. I'm Steve Odell.
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2: With SRN News, I'm Rich Thomason in Washington. Are the U.S. and Iran talking or not? Depends on who you ask. President Trump says peace talks are underway once again. Iran denies it. Mr. Trump says he's giving Tehran one last chance. Meanwhile, a cargo ship reports being hit by some sort of projectile overnight.
3: What's been happening in the Strait of Hormuz really underscores the continuing threat to shipping there. We don't have too many more details, but it was 20 nautical miles off the coast of Oman on the southern side of the strait, not on the northern Iranian side. And this is indeed where we have had other reports of explosions taking place close to vessels in the past few days. Now, traffic going through the strait has remained very slow. Just six vessels going through yesterday, according to shipping data.
2: The BBC's Yolande Nell. He describes the Spokane wildfire destruction as resembling a war zone. Gent Welsh with the Washington National Guard, expecting a lot of heartbroken homeowners.
4: When you finally get in there and you finally look at the devastation and damage, and it's going to be pretty interesting as people go in there and to just grapple with the damage and grapple with the fact that their lives are forever changed. Some of these folks may not recover. Some of those folks may not rebuild in there.
2: A 37-year-old man's been arrested, accused of intentionally starting one of the three Spokane wildfires. The Senate Judiciary Committee poised to approve the Attorney General nomination of Todd Blanche. Vote later this morning. President Trump says he is really disappointed with Washington, D.C.'s U.S. Attorney Jeanine Pirro for dropping the reflecting pool vandalism case. On Wall Street this morning, Dow futures up 57 points, NASDAQ futures 138 points higher. This is SRN News.
5: Foundations of Freedom, a look at America's founding principles and the leaders who shaped our nation.
6: In 1796, George Washington made one of the most consequential decisions in American history. He chose not to seek a third term as president. So why does that matter? Because America was not built on permanent rulers. It was built on ordered liberty. Faith teaches that authority is a stewardship, not a possession. Leaders are accountable to God for how they use power. And why does that still matter today? Because republics survive when leaders respect limits and citizens defend them. Washington's lesson still stands. A republic is preserved when power has limits, and public service remains a duty to God and country, not a path to personal rule.
2: President Trump goes to war, a legal battle with big banking.
7: Capital One closed President Trump's accounts in mid-2021 after flagging financial activity that resembled money laundering. The bank disclosed this in a court filing over the weekend. Trump has sued Capital One, alleging the closures were politically motivated following the January 6th Capitol attacks. Capital One seeks to dismiss the lawsuit, stating the closures followed months of analysis by its anti-money laundering team. Trump has also sued JPMorgan Chase, claiming similar political motivations. Both banks deny these claims, citing unusual practices as the reason for severing ties with President Trump. I'm Ken Sweet.
2: Investors in Elon Musk's space company get a chance to question him today in the first quarterly earnings call since an IPO. Stock in SpaceX down by half from its June peak. Investors worry that Musk had oversold investors on its future prospects. SRNNews.com.
8: Mark chapter 13 and verse 31. Heaven and earth shall pass away, but my words shall not pass away. Mark chapter 13 and verse 31. A promise that God's word is always relevant.
9: Here is the National Weather Map for VCY America. Today's weather map shows two low pressure systems, the first in Canada with its associated cold front extending from Canada through Minnesota and into Nevada, with a wave of low pressure riding along this front in southwestern Kansas. The second low, also in Canada with its associated cold front extending from Canada and out to sea, back through Virginia and into North Texas, with two waves of low pressure riding along this front over northwestern South Carolina and off the Virginia coast. Heavy rain with possible flash flooding today over southeastern Arizona. Now the weather forecast for cities in the VCY listening area. Rockford, Illinois, for today, partly to mostly sunny skies, high around 83. Tonight, increasing cloudiness with showers and scattered thunderstorms developing after midnight, though around 63. Stockton, Missouri, for today, sunny skies, high around 92. Tonight, mostly clear, low around 71. Huxley, Iowa, for today, increasing afternoon cloudiness with a chance of scattered showers and thunderstorms, mainly in the afternoon, high around 83. Tonight, mostly cloudy with rain and thunderstorms. Rain may be heavy at times after midnight, though around 61. And Phoenix, Arizona, for today, mostly sunny skies, high around 111. That's the forecast. I'm meteorologist Jim Vaughn for VCY America, Christian Information Radio.

0: I'm Bryce Johnson with this Unpacking It Sports and Faith Minute. In order for athletes to thrive, they need to establish a disciplined routine of practice and training. When they remain committed to these practices, they can look back and see how much they've grown. As followers of Jesus, it's helpful when we establish a disciplined routine to help us thrive in better knowing and following Him. Spiritual practices and a regular routine of studying the Bible, praying, serving, worshiping, and fellowshipping must not be done out of obligation, but rather integrated into our lives for the maturity of our faith. If we remain committed, we will be able to look back at who we once were and recognize the fruit in our lives. The Bible says, "Train yourself to be godly." Physical training is good, but training for godliness is much better, promising benefits in this life and in the life to come. Today, let's commit to sticking to a routine that will help us grow in our faith. I'm Bryce Johnson, and you can unpack that. For more, go to unpackingit.com.
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1: You know, we've all seen those advertisements about instant weight loss. You know, getting in shape for 5 minutes a day. The problem is those quick fixes don't last. So what does it take to experience real, lasting life change? I mean, the kind of life change that helps you become the person you've always longed to be. Well, today, I'm going to give you some specific steps from God's Word about how that really happens from the inside out. Stay with me.
0: Hello, and welcome to Living on the Edge. I'm your host, Dave Drury. If you've ever felt spiritually stuck, like you're surviving the week instead of actually living, today's message is for you. We're at the start of a series called Free at Last, How to Break Out of a Destructive Lifestyle. And today, Chip is going to walk us through how the process of transformation actually works and why the place God designed for it to happen might actually surprise you. Well, now here's Chip Ingram with his Bible open to Ephesians chapter 4, starting in verse 4.
2: Green caterpillars are transformed in cocoons or pupa. Christians are transformed in community. The reason many Christians who genuinely have come to Christ, who have some initial outward changes and a few inward

0: ones and then plateau and never deal with the deep, deep issues of the heart. The reason those deep issues never change is they are not in community where the real them shows up meeting real needs for the right reason in the right way and where they are vulnerable and someone loves the broken parts of you and loves you enough to encourage you and accept you and at the same time hold you accountable and not let you keep being the same person. And so he says, this is how transformation works. There's a reason, however, and the reason is really critical. He says, there's one body, one spirit, just as you were called in one hope, that you were called one Lord, one faith, one baptism, one God and Father. Every time the word one is used here, could you underline that? There's seven of them, so let me give you a minute. Where it says there is, where you put a box around there is, because, and again, our English Bibles are absolutely fantastic, but just now and then, the Greek text is there in a way that's a little bit more in living color. The there is isn't in the original text, but it makes the sentence make sense. Because what Paul has done is used a very unusual grammatical device. And basically what he's saying is, three chapters of all that God has done for you, therefore walk in a manner worthy, let your life and lips tell the same story. Here's how to do it. Get together in deep, authentic community and treat each other with humility and gentleness and patience and put up with stuff. And the only way you'll do that is draw on his resources. And then literally he goes off. It's like you've got to understand how important this is. And this is so important. It's not about your happiness. It's not, it doesn't work for you. It's not that it improves your life. He's going to do seven staccato, one, one, one, one. And then you'll notice there's four alls. All. There's a focus of unity. There's a focus of consistency. And then he does something where it's in triads. There's three ones followed by three ones followed by another three ones. And the Trinity is in this. And usually we think of the Father, the Son, and the Holy Spirit, but he doesn't go that direction. It's very unusual. He's talking about the church. He's talking about what Christ has done. He's talking to them and to us about this transformation. And so he starts with, well, how does it work? The Spirit of God is what convicts us. The Spirit of God is what gives us spiritual birth. We're born of the Spirit. The Spirit of God is our pledge or down payment for heaven and our hope. And so notice what he does. Where they're reading this, I can imagine them opening the scroll and going bam, bam, bam, bam, bam, bam, seven times. And basically what it goes, there's one body, the church, one Spirit who creates it, and one hope. You're the new church. The Spirit does it. He's taking you to heaven. And then for what? Who's the focus? One Lord Jesus, one faith, one baptism. Jesus is the focus of it all. Each one of you have taken the step of faith, and each one of you have graphically, publicly told the world and said your past is behind you. And what you did is you said, my old life died and I've been resurrected with him. And all the privileges and all the persecution, think about when this was written. This was written when there was a God on every corner. There's one Lord, one faith, one baptism, and then it goes to the Father. There's one God, but he's different than this God that makes everyone afraid. Notice, there's one God. He's the Father. He's kind. He's a dad. He's an Abba. He's the Father of all, and then notice, he's sovereign. He's the creator. He's what? Who is over all and through all, and in awe. Listen carefully. Here's what he's saying. This is what God's done for you, chapters 1-3. Here's the command. Let him live his life through you so that your behavior and your lifestyle match what's true. The way to do that isn't about activity or do's and don'ts or external rules. It happens in community, in deep, authentic relationships where you give to people what you really don't have to give. And so you draw on dependencies, you abide in Christ, and you love others. In fact, the way Jesus loves people, he gives you a moment with his Spirit. He speaks to you through his word. But the way Jesus is going to hug most of us is you're not going to get like, you know, an angel from heaven at the foot of your bed tomorrow morning going, hey, I need a hug. He's going to hug you through me. He's going to hug me through you. It's going to be the person in your small group. It's going to be the Jesus living in this body. And he says, as you do that, do you remember what Jesus said? The way the world will know that the Father has sent the Son is what? By the authenticity and the genuineness of our love for one another. And Paul says that's what's at stake. Now, we're going to be on a journey, okay? So I can't cover, most of you are thinking you've already covered too much, your head hurts. But what I want to do before we go on is I want to give you the three reasons as you flip this text around and when you look at people's life experience, I want to give you some practical tools about, so what keeps us from metamorphosis? What are the barriers for all of us? And you know, as I go through this, and I mean, don't get covered over with, oh, that's me, I'm a terrible person. No, no, no. God brought us here to say, let's go on a journey. And so let me give you these three things. I'll give it sort of top level, and we're going to be unpacking these. Three reasons we fail to be transformed. Reason number one is spiritual ignorance. Not stupidity. This isn't that people are stupid. We just don't know. Our failure to understand our true identity in Christ destines us to the try hard, do good, fail syndrome. The problem is a lack of knowledge. The solution is discover your new identity. I mean, I didn't know. I kind of grew up in a church that didn't preach the Bible, and I became a new Christian, and the Spirit came into my life, and I got around a group of people that were really activity-oriented, which was good. And so I tried hard, do good, failed, try hard, do good, failed, try hard, do not so good, fake it, and then I quit trying. I remember I was a Christian just about a year and a half or 2 years, and I had this poster. It was in college. And I had a poster, and I had my Bible there, and it was some poster about God. So when people came in my room, you know, hey, you know, yo. And I remember, like, okay, some things changed. And then it was just, you know, I was playing basketball and baseball, and I was an RA. And in my private moments, I realized lust had not changed. My ego really hadn't changed. I was now reading the Bible, and I didn't want to be a hypocrite, and I knew I was. All I knew was I was trying as hard as I could in my energy to be like Jesus, because I thought that's what a Christian was. And I got news for you. You can't do it. No one can live the Christian life but Jesus. And the way the Christian life is lived is when we abide in relationship and the Spirit of God takes the Word of God in the context of the cocoon of community and He produces the life of Christ. We have a part. Make every effort. And so you have to discover your identity in Christ. I'll give you one verse to get you going and maybe a couple resources. The Galatians 2:20 is the Apostle Paul in one sentence saying, if you don't understand the Christian life and you want to know the identity of Christ's truth, here's in one sentence. If you want the longer version, read Ephesians 1, 2, and 3. If you like a more technical version, read Romans 6, 7, and 8. But let me just give it to you. I mean, you know, this is the elevator pitch on your identity in Christ. Paul says, I have been crucified with Christ. Nevertheless, I live. Yet not I, but Christ lives within me. And this new life that I live by faith in the Son of God who loved me and gave himself for me. See, Paul realizes when he trusted Christ, he died with Christ. His old man died. He was resurrected with him. He's living out of who he already is. And yet he's saying, I still live in this world, but yet not I, but it's Christ lives in me. And the way you appropriate grace, the way you experience the truth of Ephesians 1, 2, and 3, it's a faith walk through grace. That's why the metaphor of walk is so important.
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0: I'm starting to feel like I'm old. I want you to know I'm not really old. I started very young, and Teresa started even younger. But I can tell you from when my kids were small and now with all these little grandkids, can you remember what it was like when you saw children learn to walk for the first time? You know what walking is? Walking is moving out of your comfort zone and getting ready to fall, and then getting out of your comfort zone and running to fall again, and then you do it again, and it's amazing. It's an off balance out of where you were from comfort to a moment of fearful indecision. Now, with practice, let me show you something. It can be done like this eventually. But when your little kids fell down and they took two steps, what did you do? Oh, that was so good. That was so good. That was so good. Did you focus on their falling down or the few steps they took? Could I tell you, the Apostle Paul said, walk in a manner worthy, because he wants you to know that the Father in God, he rejoices at your steps of faith, and he's not shocked when you fall down. And what we really need to do is realize God is cheering for every step of faith, and we need to be in that cocoon of community where we can be loved through that journey and process. But you have to learn. You have to learn how to, I call it appropriate grace. You have to learn, how do you allow Christ to live his life through you? The second reason we fail to be transformed is spiritual isolation. Our failure to actively, notice that's the key word, actively participate in deep, Christ-centered, honest relationships makes transformation impossible. The problem, and please don't feel too bad about this one, but it's pride. I don't mean necessarily just the pride where you stick out your chest and you think, it's the pride of self-dependency. Because if you don't have deep, authentic relationships, and whether that's in a small group or whether that's around the table in your family or with a couple guys or a couple gals or two or three couples, I'm not talking about just being in a small group. That's the container. I'm talking about really doing life authentically and openly and lovingly and people who know what's really going on. And you get accepted even when you blow it, and you get kind of kicked lovingly when you know you need kicked because they really care. See, the reason we don't do that is my agenda is, I think, is more important than God's agenda. I mean, when you tell me we don't have time, well, just all I have to do is say, well, tell me what your schedule looks like. Well, I work, and then we have youth sports, and then I have this, and then I have this hobby, and I work out, and you know, then I go to the gym, and then I, okay. So all you're telling me is that matters more than what God says is the very place where he's going to transform you. At the end of the day, everyone does what matters most, period. We never have a time problem. All of us have priority issues. And for some of you, I mean, here's the application. I mean, it's very, very, very simple. The solution is do life in community. And for some, it's changing how life happens in your home. For others, you need to join a small group. I mean, we are off the charts on that, because butterflies get transformed in cocoons. Christians get transformed in community. But there's a second application. It's not just join a group. It's get real in the group. And if you can't do it with the whole group, maybe there's a couple people or even one or two you really get close to and you feel like, you know what? I could really do life at a deeper level with this person. I'm pretty comfortable kind of sharing what's going on. I work with great people. My wife is very open. We can share things. But it's probably about 3 or 4 months ago, as I was kind of looking at, okay, the next year and this next season, and see what God's doing at the church. I see what he's doing at Living on the Edge. I kind of see these things bubbling up. You know, when God starts to prick you and you realize, you know, I need to address some things. And, well, who would I do that with? And I have a friend that I've known for 30 years. We did ministry, I mean, when I was 28 years old. And we were partners together in a ministry together in a church of about 35 in Texas. And we got to work for another 15 years later, and he's now a pastor. And we just tried to get on each other's schedule. And I remember realizing no one knows me on this entire planet better than him. I've got issues that could make or break what God wants to do in my life and through my life. And in my self-dependency and overscheduled arrogance, I've not taken advantage of that. And about 3 months ago, I asked if we could have breakfast, and it took us, you know, your schedules, 3 weeks to even get breakfast on one morning. And I asked, would you meet with me every other week? And he said, well, like for what? I said, I need a place of someone who has all my history that I can be as honest with you as I am with Teresa. And I know God wants to do some things to take me to a level, and I don't know where to go. I mean, I can go down to, you know, like a lot of, pretty deep, but there's a lot of these people now, they think I'm way smarter than I am. They think I'm more holy than I am. And you know the truth of all of that, right? It's been 30 years. And the only way I could do it is on a day that I really wanted to reserve for other things. And every other week, we've been meeting. And we got done this last week early in the morning. He turned to me and we're finishing up at Starbucks. And he just looked at me, kind of his eyes wet, my eyes wet. He goes, "Man, I'm sure glad we're meeting again." I said, "Me too." Do you have that? The third reason we fail to transform is I call it spiritual myopia. That's a word for nearsighted. And in other words, we fail to see the big picture. The problem is our culture of consumerism. The solution is to get a high, holy view of God. And here's all I want to say. And I'll try not to go off on this. I'm going to try and contain myself. The Christianity of the last 30 or so years in America, or 40 that we've sent to the world, is a consumeristic, God is my cosmic vending machine, Jesus is my personal trainer, self-help guru, and the whole goal of the Christian life is that, am I happy? Am I fulfilled? Do I have a great marriage? Have I found the right person? Do my kids all turn out right? Are we upwardly mobile? You know, am I healthy, wealthy, and everything going my way? And if not, Jesus, you're not coming through for me. When did you forget that I, this narcissistic, consumeristic Christian, have taken your word and made all of it about me, and you're supposed to make me happy and healthy and wealthy and wise and wonderful, and someday all my kids around the Thanksgiving table singing kumbaya and everything turns out right. I never have a problem. Tragedy never happens. Cancer never happens. And if I really believe, then everything goes my way. And we've been exporting that stuff around the world. I got news for you. If he gives you a rich, deep marriage, if he gives you health, if he prospers your business, if your kids grow up and love God, all those are really wonderful, wonderful byproducts. But I will tell you, Christians living like Christians are the acid test of whether God sent his son. There is one spirit, there is one hope, one Lord, one faith, one baptism, one God and Father over all. One, all. And how we live or don't live says to the world, God is really God, Jesus is the Savior, and when we don't live like Christians, your happiness and my happiness and our fulfillment is very secondary. He's the creator. It's about him. He has an agenda. And we sign up to say, how can I serve you, O Lord and Master and Creator, who is worthy of glory and honor and power? For you have created all things, and by you all things have created, and in and by you they have their being. And we are finite little people in this teeny, teeny thing called time. And time will go away, and there'll be all eternity. And we will worship a living God in a new heaven and a new earth. And what we do now matters for that and forever. And he calls us to live those kind of lives. And like you, I'm inundated. I mean, if you thought, where did he get that rant and rave about, I've done that. We've had cancer in our house. I've had struggles with my kids. Things have gone wrong. And I find myself starting to whine instead. Wait a second. The Bible says those are all the things that are going to help change me. I don't like them. But is God good or not? Is God sovereign or not? Is God in control or not? Is he the center or am I?
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2: As you think about how big God is, and I hope that as we were listening to this together, you thought to yourself, you know, He is big, He is powerful, He is all-knowing, He can change my life and my marriage, and He can turn one of my kids around, and He can change my attitude, my job, and wow, God could really change me. And then maybe I thought, so why isn't He? And you know, something that reminded me of an interview that I had on a talk show. And this material that you're studying came out in a book. And usually when a book comes out, you end up on a number of these kind of live call-in radio programs, and people call as you discuss the topic. And we were on this very topic, and a lady calls in and basically says, hey, you said in this book that, you know, God is bigger and He can handle all this stuff. And then, I mean, she spent like a long time telling me about the marriage that wasn't working and the kid that wasn't working and the finances and her disappointment and her depression. And she said, basically, if God is that big, how come He's not helping me? I've asked Him to. And I remember asking her, you know, as gently as I could, ma'am, would you tell me a little bit about your own personal time in God's Word? And she goes, well, you know, I kind of read the Bible. And I said, okay, well, do you spend some time praying? She goes, oh, man, I'm telling God about all this and asking Him for help. And, you know, I'm thinking I'm kind of running out of possibilities. And so then I said, well, excuse me, are you involved in a local church? And if so, is there really a close community of people that really love you that you're doing life together with? And there was a long pause at the end. She goes, no, I don't go to church. And I did a couple times, but I'm not close to anyone. And then I thought about the message of today. Life change happens for Christians in community. We learned today there are four attitudes and one practice where God changes us, and at the core of it is relational, authentic community. As we close today, one question. Are you an authentic community? Do you have close, deep, Christ-like relationships? And if not, that will tell you why change isn't occurring like you want it to and like God wants it to. And in the next broadcast, I'm going to help you learn how to get there if you're not there. So don't be discouraged. Join us next time as we learn how to break through the barriers that keep life change from happening.
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3: This is Max McLean. The wonderful story of Saul's conversion to Jesus on the road to Damascus. Listen to the Bible from Acts chapter 9. Saul was still breathing out murderous threats against the Lord's disciples. He went to the high priest and asked him for letters to the synagogues in Damascus so that if he found any there who belonged to the way, he might take them as prisoners to Jerusalem. As he neared Damascus, suddenly a light from heaven flashed around him. He fell to the ground and heard a voice say to him, Saul, Saul, why do you persecute me? Who are you, Lord? Saul asked. I am Jesus, whom you are persecuting, he replied. Now get up and go into the city, and you will be told what you must do. The men traveling with Saul heard the sound, but did not see anyone. Saul got up from the ground, but when he opened his eyes, he could see nothing, so they led him by the hand into Damascus. For 3 days he was blind, and he did not eat or drink anything. In Damascus, there was a disciple named Ananias. The Lord called him in a vision. Ananias, yes, Lord, he answered. The Lord told him, Go to the house of Judas on Straight Street and ask for a man from Tarsus named Saul, for he is praying. In a vision, he has seen a man named Ananias come and place his hand on him to restore his sight. Lord, Ananias answered, I've heard many reports about this man and all the harm he has done to your saints in Jerusalem, and he has come here with authority from the chief priests to arrest all who call on your name. But the Lord said to Ananias, go. This man is my chosen instrument to carry my name before the Gentiles and their kings and before the people of Israel. I will show him how much he must suffer for my name. Then Ananias went to the house. Placing his hand on Saul, he said, Brother Saul, the Lord Jesus, who appeared to you on the road as you were coming here, has sent me so that you may see again and be filled with the Holy Spirit. Immediately, something like scales fell from Saul's eyes, and he could see again. He got up and was baptized, and after taking some food, he regained his strength. At once, he began to preach in the synagogue that Jesus is the Son of God. From Acts chapter 9. Listen to the Bible. It's great for the soul.
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0: 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Gary has been teaching God's Word for almost 40 years in Southwest Florida and serves as the pastor and founder of Fellowship Church of Inglewood, where we love Jesus and we love people. My name is Roger Johnson, and our hope for today is that you will be encouraged and motivated to live your life for Jesus Christ. Here's Pastor Gary with today's message.
1: Can you imagine when COVID happened, you know, and how they, whatever they did, you know, it's ridiculous. But I mean, it didn't take 2 weeks and you were out of toilet paper, remember? And we're in the greatest country on the face of the earth. Go back several thousand years. A famine for 7 years at least. You're going to lose everything. Everybody's going to die. Everybody. Unless somebody, you better, King, get the wisest person you can find to manage your finance and manage this thing, because all hell's about to break loose. And the king said, I pick you. He picked Joseph. That's crazy. An average Joe. How many with a lifted hand would say, God has been able to use me and maybe something in my life. He used me. He's helped me. And I'm not saying all the time you're doing this all the time, but there's been a time in your life where you know for sure God used an average Joe just like you. Can I see some hands? He used an average Joe just like me. It's crazy. It's crazy. Now, here's what'll kill that whole deal. You being unsteady. You hear me? I'm not talking about perfection. Steadfastness is not perfection. Steadfastness, we know what the definition is. We looked at it. And that's what's required. So, he was placed with prisoners, lost and saved. So was Jesus. He was respected by his jailer. So was Jesus. He was highly exalted after his suffering in prison. So was who? Jesus. Yeah. Do you see the similarities? Yes or no? Keep looking. Keep pushing me. Wait a minute. Say that last one. He what? Forgave and what? His repentant brother. Say that out loud. Say it personally, though. Forgave and restored my repentant brothers and sisters. One more time. He forgave and he restored his repentant brothers. Okay? That's what I want to look at this last few minutes right here. Are y'all ready? Let's go. Let's go. The goal, I'm an average Joe. I want to be steadfast. Psalm says he sent a man before them, even Joseph, who was sold for a servant. We already talked about it. Whose feet they hurt with fetters. He was laid in iron. Until the time that his word came, the word of the Lord tried him. Whether it was in his time as a slave or whether it was his time in the prison, the word of the Lord. I don't need the Bible. I don't need that. The word of the Lord. You want to grow in the Lord? You want to be used of the Lord? Get into the word of the Lord. Amen? Come on. The king sent and loosed him, even the ruler of the people, and let him go what? Why did he let him go free? Because he wanted him to do what? Wanted him to run everything. Matter of fact, he was second in all the kingdom. Look what Psalm says. Many hundreds of years later, the psalmist said, he said out loud, he made him what? Lord of his house and ruler of his substance. To do what? To bind princes at his pleasure and to teach even the who? Boy, boy, boy, could the Senate use Joseph right now? Amen. They need Jesus, absolutely. There's no doubt about it. And some have him. More need him. Amen. So an average Joe. Let's keep looking. I want you to just look at this. So he, I just want to go to the end of his story. The end of his story of Joseph. So now he's in this place of leadership. He's in another country, for crying out loud, Egypt, okay? Now, if you know the map over there, they're sort of all close together, called the Middle East, all right? But Egypt's the only one that really has any food. There's a worldwide famine. And so what happens? Well, lo and behold, people from all over are coming to get food to survive. And guess who's still alive? His what? brothers, his brothers. See, God has a plan for Joseph's life and his brother's life. He has a plan for your life. Okay? Through Joseph and through this lineage, if everybody's dead, how's Jesus going to get here? Y'all hear me? If everybody's dead, how's Jesus going to get here through this lineage? See, God has a plan. Did you know some people aren't going to get to heaven without me? Isn't that crazy? Without you? What does that mean? He has called us. We have to stay steadfast. We're to share our faith. Yes or no? Might it get you killed? It may. May it get you hated? It will. Will it cost you? Absolutely. But people need you. God used this man, Joseph. Let's see what it says. So now, let's fast forward real quick. And so his brothers, he sees them. They don't recognize him. You know all that garb they put on you when you're one of them princes. And they got him all made up, and they looking like deader than a hammer because they ain't eating in forever. And they've traveled a long way. And Joseph is with his all these people, but he sees his brothers, and he gets a chance to speak to him to them. And he says unto his brethren, say it out loud, I'm Joseph. Boy, that is crazy right there. You never want to hear that from the guy that can kill you. Wow. I am Joseph. Does my father still live? This is a crazy story. And his brethren could not answer him, for they were what? Said out loud. Yeah, you can fill in the blank right there. I'm going to tell you right now, they were scared. And Joseph said unto his brethren, come near me, come near to me, I pray you. And they came near. And he said, say it again. I'm Joseph. I'm your brother. Say that last part with me. Whom you. If anybody ain't getting no food, they ain't. Yes or no? Look at Joseph, though. Steadfast, steady. God didn't do all this. God hasn't done everything he's done in your life for you to be a slacker. No. The hell so many of y'all have been through, the journey you've been through, how the Lord has saved your sorry tail. He wants you to live for him. He wants you to be steady. That's why things like this are in the Bible, man. You don't understand. Your life is nothing compared to this guy's life. Stop it. And even if it is, quit it. It's not going to get you anywhere. The Lord loves me. Say it out loud. The Lord what? The Lord can use me. Say it out loud. The Lord can what? Flat out. Joseph says to them, when they think right then, they're going to be executed. Don't be grieved. That means they were what? Grieving. Okay? Nor angry with yourselves that you sold me. Say that part with me right there. For God did send me before you to do what? To preserve life. Wow. Wow. They weren't expecting that, were they? No. For these 2 years has the famine been in the land, and there's yet 5 more years. Can you believe it? People are starving, got to go to another country just to get food. And it's only been 2 years. You're not going to make it. In the which there shall neither be earing nor harvest. What we got is what we got. Say verse 7 with me, please. And God sent me before you to what? Preserve you a posterity to keep you alive in the earth and to save your lives by a great what? Boy, is that Romans 8:28 or what? That's amazing. I can't help but look at the audience and see some of you, the pain you've had, the hurts you've had. I hate to tell you, you're an average Joe. Sure as sparks fly up, Job said, we're born for trouble. It's going to happen. And that can be your life, and that can be your story. Or your story can be for His glory. And God can use you. I think He can use hurt people better than any people. But you got to stay humble, not angry, not mad, but steady, steadfast. I love this. Verse 8, so now, say it with me, so now it was not, wow. Can you see the guilt they probably had their whole life? Their guilt the whole life. Especially their guilt right now. It was not you that sent me. Say those two words. One more time. One more time. Wow. That's why people get mad at God. Bad stuff's going to happen. Hard times are going to happen. I'm an average Joe. But God's not making a mistake. He can use me. He can use you. Amen. And I'm going to tell you something, brothers. He has made me a father to Pharaoh. What? You talk about some exaltation. And He has made me, say it with me, Lord of all His house, keep going, and a ruler throughout all the land of what? Can you believe this story? It's crazy, ain't it? Wow. One of the greatest verses in the Bible. I've used this so many times in my life. Here's what He told His brothers in another passage. Say it with me. Talking to His brothers. But as for you, you thought evil against me. Say it with me. But God meant it unto. And guys, you're seeing that before your very eyes in our nation the last week and a half. You're seeing it. You're seeing it. Are you seeing it? You might be like Alex and didn't know Charlie Kirk, but most people did. Especially in this age of online and chat and all that kind of stuff and little video clips. But never, never, never, never, never, never in a million years would Charlie Kirk have ever dreamed. They're going to be doing a funeral service for you today at the stadium out there in Arizona. And it's going to be broadcast around the world by different affiliates. And different churches and college campuses will be opening up different venues where you can come in and watch this service. Nobody, have you never heard of such a thing? Have you? Crazy. For an average Charlie? An average Charlie that didn't go to college? That guy? Greater is He that's in me than He that's in this world. Amen. Come on. God can do great things in your life right here in Inglewood, Florida. Are you kidding me? He can. Maybe not that. That's not the same thing for everybody. We're all part of this together. The gospel of Jesus Christ. Amen? This is what I think of when I see this. And I had this series planned before that. But it just works to me. Look at this. But as you thought evil against me to pull that trigger, 22-year-old young man, you thought it evil against me. It's just hard to say it. But God meant it for good. That don't sound right, does it? How many, looking back over your life, you've experienced some serious hurt But looking back, you can say, God has used it for good in my life. Anybody want to say that? I'm not saying it's easy. I'm saying it's awful. But I'm saying how great God is. Y'all hear me or not? Got to keep going. But as for you, you thought it evil against me, but God meant it for good to bring to pass as it is this day. Say it with me. To save much people alive. Is that God's will for your life? Is that God's will for you to save much people alive? Is it God's will for your life and my life, that people don't burn in a devil's hell? Can you say that's God's will for my life? It's God's will for my life. Some have different platforms. I have a stage like this that I can talk on. But you have different platforms, different areas, different avenues, your family, your friends, your job place, your Bible studies, other ideas that you might have. But his plan for our life is to save much people alive. Y'all hear me or not? I'm an average Joe up here. That's what I'm seeing. Now therefore, fear not, talking to his brothers. Say it with me. I will what? I will nourish you and your little ones. That's what God's done for me and my family. We haven't gone starving, serving him. You hear me? I'm a hellraiser from Rockingham. God saved me, an average Joe. And he did that for you. I see a lot of similarities through here. And your little ones. And look what Joseph did. He did what to his brothers? He what? Come on. Do you have somebody right now in your life? A family member? I'm not saying just willy-nilly go and do this. But is there somebody that this story would apply to in your life? We're just average Joes, guys. Can't believe they did that. Can't believe they said that. Your purpose is to save those people. That's a whole different way to look at stuff, ain't it? Instead of looking at how I was wronged. That'll be a powerful testimony. That'll be a powerful witness. I ain't guaranteeing the outcome. I think you got a better chance doing it this way than the angry, hateful, bitter way. Y'all hear me or not? I like this. And he spoke what to them? Say it out loud. He spoke what? Say that one more time. He spoke what? How many right now you can think of somebody that you ain't been speaking kindly to because they hurt you, they said something, they just mouthed off to you, or whatever they might done to you, and you ain't been speaking kindly to them? Anybody want to raise a hand with me right fast? Let's do it. See this? See that right there? We're average Joes. We're average Joes. That's who we are. But God can work through us and he can use us, man. This is great if we're what? Steadfast. Dependable. Can he count on you? I love this. Now the goal is to be like Jesus, guys. The goal ain't to be like Joseph. The goal is to be like Jesus. Okay? Joe's an average Joe. Now we can look at his life and go, wow, I could do that. But it's Jesus. That's our goal. A Christ follower. I'll share a few verses right here, Raji. Just a few verses, buddy. I'll just read. Oh, by the way, they were all saved alive and everything worked out good in Joseph's story. And Jesus came and salvation. And can you believe you could be the one that could hold it all up? Or you could be the one that Jesus Christ could flow through and keep it going. Did you understand that English I just said? You've been called because Christ also suffered for us, and he left us a what? That we should follow in his what? All those things that happened to Joseph, last week I put on the screen, every one of them happened to Jesus. Hebrews says he was at all points tempted just like you and me, yet without sin. We're to follow in his steps. You follow a man, you'll get off track sometimes, for sure. Follow him, you never will. This is the goal. Jesus said to his disciples, if any man come after me, let him deny himself and take up his what? And follow me. Whosoever will save his life will lose it. If you try to save your own life, my life, my life, my life, you're not going to have the life God wanted. But whosoever will lose his life for Christ's sake will what? You'll find that purpose. But what does a man profit? If he gain the whole world, lose his own soul, what shall a man give in exchange for his soul? Jesus, I've given you an example that you should do as I have done to you. Verily I say unto you, the servant, that's us, ain't greater than our what? That's Jesus. Neither he that is sent greater than he that sent him. If you know these things, happy are you if you do them. Follow me. He called Peter and all the disciples. He said, follow who? Me, he says, and I'll make you fishers of men. Let this mind be in you, which was also in Christ Jesus, who being in the form of God, he thought it not robbery to be with God. He made himself of no reputation. He took upon him the form of a what? Servant. He was made like us and found in fashion as a man. He what? Humbled himself. That's us. We're going to have to do it. Wherever he's judged, we're going to do it. And he became obedient unto death, even the death of the cross. John the Baptist, one of the greatest men ever. That's what Jesus said. No greater man than John the Baptist, born a woman. You know what John the Baptist said? He said, he must what? And I must what? This is the goal. Steadfast. An average Joe making a difference. Or a Joanne. He that comes from above is above all. John the Baptist speaking. He that's of the earth is earthly. And speaks of the earth, but he that comes from heaven is above all. That's our goal, Jesus. Amen? Say that out loud. I need more of him and less of me because he's God and I ain't. Couple of more scriptures. This works with what we're going through now as a nation, what we're seeing. These scriptures apply. If the world hates you, know it hated me before it hated you. If you're of the world would love his own. But because you're not of this world, but I've chosen you out of this world, therefore the world hates you. That's why you see the most vile things happening and being said online. It's unbelievable that someone would celebrate the murder of another person. Okay? Especially a young man, a young husband with two little kids. Remember the word I said unto you, the servant's not greater than his Lord. If they persecuted me, they will persecute you. But wait a minute, if they've kept my saying, they'll keep yours too. Don't be discouraged. Keep sharing. Some are going to take it. You hear me? But all these things will they do unto you for my name's sake, because they know not him that sent me. That is a huge verse to help you get over hurt in your life. It's a ginormous passage. Jesus speaking, blessed are you when men shall revile you, persecute you, and say all manner of evil against you falsely. For what? For my sake. Rejoice and be exceeding glad, for great is your reward in heaven. For so persecuted they the prophets which were before you. You're the salt of the earth, man. But the salt's lost its savor and flavor. Wherewith shall it be salted? It's thenceforth good for nothing to be cast out and to be trodden under the foot of men. It's a weed killer. A lot of Christians are weed killers. You were meant for so much more than that, than to be a killer of relationships, a killer of churches, a killer of the faith. Okay? You're not good for nothing. You're good for something. You're the light of the world, a city that's set on a hill. You can't hide that sucker. Neither do men light a candle and put it under a bushel, but on a candlestick it gives light to everybody in the house. I love this scripture said out loud. Let your light so shine before men and women that they may see your what? Good works and glorify your who? Father, which is in heaven. Wow, what a great passage. And Jesus said unto them, all power is given unto me in heaven and in earth. Stop saying you can't. Stop saying you can't make it. Stop saying you can't get over it. Stop saying you can't be kind. All power is given unto me. And you can do it. You're an overcomer. You are more than a conqueror. You go. You teach all nations. And you baptize them in the name of the Father and the Son and the Holy Spirit. You teach them to observe all things whatsoever I have commanded you. And lo, I am with you always, even unto the end of the world. I don't know. This is a message on being steadfast. You'd be hard to beat this message. Hard to fuss on this one. You hear me or not? Pretty good stuff. I am an average Joe. And so are you. And we can do it. Say it out loud. We can what? Let's thank the Lord for his word. Good word today. Amen. Come on. Praise the Lord. Yeah.
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1: And I will say to my soul, Saul, you have many goods laid up. Six times he says, I. Five times he refers to himself, me, mine. It's interesting that this individual who is wrapped up, just as you and myself, ladies and gentlemen, who are wrapped up in coveting, the passion for possessing, guess what? We get wrapped up in ourselves. What we want, where we're going. If that battle is not conquered by the Spirit of God every time we walk out the front door, we develop lives centered around ourselves.

0: someone else has and wish it was ours. He'll take us into Luke chapter 12, where Jesus tells a parable about a fool who had everything and missed everything that mattered. And he'll close with two honest questions that are worth pondering long after this broadcast ends.
1: One of my favorite automobiles is a Volvo 760 GLE Turbo. It's a great family car. It really is. And then when the family's not with you, you've got that turbo. But we had a family call us, a dear family called. My wife said, "Hey, I understand you're going to Atlanta. What are you going to drive?" And she said, "Well, you know, the Chrysler." And they said, "No." They said, "We just bought a brand new car. We want you to take that to Atlanta." You guessed it. They pulled up in the driveway in a brand new 1997-60 GLE Volvo Turbo. My wife won't even appreciate it. That's the problem. She'll get a thing out of that 8-speaker system and everything else. And I, you know, they pulled up and I thought, "Lord, this is not funny at all. It's 2 days and I got to preach on this subject." We're going to deal with a subject that you may seem or think is very anticlimactic to the list of 10. And yet I believe this commandment knocks at our doors more than any other. If you have your Bibles, take them and turn to Exodus chapter 20. And we're going to look at the subject of covetousness. A sister word is greed. It's interesting that one company considered covetousness to be a solution to their problem. An American company based in Panama was having trouble with their employees quitting the job. It was an agrarian economy, society where these people didn't have much money. And after a week's work, when they got their cash from this company, they had more money than they had ever seen in their lives, and they assumed that's all they would ever need, and they would often quit. So the executives put their heads together and decided a way to keep them. They gave each employee a copy of a Sears catalog. And all of a sudden, those people saw things they had never dreamed of before and realized they needed more. And the ratio of employee turnover was incredibly reduced. Now, it may be a solution for this company, but the problem is it has invaded our culture and it invades our churches. Covetousness, or greed, if you would call it that. It's prevalent in our society. You've just been reading the newspapers for the past month and you've discovered that truth. It pervades everything about our culture and our society. And it's interesting when we study these commands that they are so relevant to today. Look at it with me. That command is given in verse 17. He says, "You shall not covet your neighbor's house. You shall not covet your neighbor's wife or his servants, male or female, or his oxen or his donkey, or anything that belongs to your neighbor." Now, the word covet is the Hebrew word hamad. It means to desire, to take pleasure in. In fact, it is a neutral word. You go to the New Testament and you find the counterpart of this word is pleonexia, which means literally a passion for possessing. I've got to have that. The thing that makes this so hideous is you are coveting something that belongs to somebody else. It is seeing that thing, that object, that person that someone else has or has the right to, and you covet that thing or that person. And he really gets to the nubbies here. I mean, he isn't playing games. He says, don't covet possessions, don't covet spouses, don't covet anything. Don't take pleasure in pursuing possessions that are not rightfully yours. So I study this passage. It's interesting that I think we could make a case that coveting begins or is built on a foundation of comparisons. It is built on perhaps the foundation of comparison. Your car is just fine until a Volvo Turbo pulls up into the driveway. Your house is perfectly adequate until you go visit so-and-so and you see what they've got. And the terrible thing about this is your wife is all right. Perfectly acceptable until you start comparing her with someone else's wife or husband with someone else's husband. Comparing. I mean, we can joke about it and laugh, but isn't that true? You know, you find out, ladies, that Henry bought his wife flowers last week. Now, that wife that got flowers, she's going to make sure that three or four of her friends find out. And she's going to wait for an opportune moment, like when her friend calls her and says, what are you cooking for supper? I don't know, but my husband just bought me flowers. You know, really led into that. I think this passage is probably a tremendous text for marriage in itself. Don't covet your neighbor's wife. What does that mean? Or spouse. That is, working through what God has given you. Somebody once wrote that marriage is like taking a plane trip to the Bahamas for vacation. When the plane arrives, you get off and discover you're in the Swiss Alps. The ingredient that is necessary is learning how to ski. I love that. The healthy ingredient in every marriage, even though you may observe someone else's and think, boy, that's so much better. The healthy ingredient is that in our marriages, we have all discovered how to ski. So in the process of discovering that, stop looking around and comparing that situation, your financial situation, what you have or don't have. God says directly through Moses, stop desiring possessions that don't belong to you or people. Let me give you two principles before we move on. This command is not prohibiting activity, but attitude. It's crucial to understand. It is an attitude that may lead to activity, but what he is condemning here is that attitude. He is not prohibiting the overt act of the hand, but the inner secrets of the heart. Nobody else knows about but you. The struggle no one else would have a clue you're going through but you. He says, in the inner recesses of your heart, there is where you covet. It is there where the battle is won. Don't, in the secrecy of your heart, covet. Don't covet persons. We could translate this into today's society. Don't covet someone's position. You look around the job and you think, that guy that just got promoted, you should have gotten that one. You're much more capable than he is. And so what do? Well, you do the same thing that you and I both learned to do. All you guys, you know, back then in junior high school, you're sitting the bench, watching the basketball team play. I speak from experience, so maybe I'll personalize this. I'm out there and I'm second string, and there's Doug Yates. I still remember that character. He was first string. I'm watching the whole game, and you know what I'm hoping? My team wins? No way. I'm hoping he breaks his leg so that I can get in there and play. He's got the position I want. Bring that right into where we live today. People have positions. People have possessions we want. Can we rejoice in what God's given them? Absolutely not. Somebody once said, it's so easy to weep with people who weep, but it's so difficult to rejoice with those that rejoice. Why? Because we're coveters. We are greedy people. It's interesting, in Romans chapter 7, the Apostle Paul, who took pride in his standing before the law, I didn't discover this till recently, Romans chapter 7, Paul says, I discovered according to the law that I am dead. And he pulls one of those commands out, and guess which one it was that confronted him? Thou shalt not covet. And Paul said, I have been able to handle the other nine, but it is this one that lays me low. Now, I want to take this command into the New Testament, and I want to illustrate it and apply it. So turn to Luke, if you would, please. Luke chapter 12. Luke chapter 12. And here is an illustration, an application of the sin of coveting. Look at verse 13. Someone in the crowd said to Jesus, Teacher, tell my brother to divide the family inheritance with me. Interesting, he didn't say please or I have a right to this, but just, Lord, you've got authority. Tell him to divvy up the spoils. Verse 14, Jesus said to him, Man, who appointed me a judge or arbiter over you? Beware, be on guard against every form of greed. That's the word pleonexia, covetousness. For not even when one has an abundance does his life consist of his possessions. So he tells them a parable, and here it is illustrated. The land of a certain rich man was very productive, and he began reasoning with himself, saying, What shall I do, since I have no place to store my crops? And I want to give you now in this passage three failures in this fool's life. The first one was he failed to consider his neighbor. And you ought to, as I read through here, just circle the words, I, me, my, all right? He began reasoning to himself, verse 17, what shall I do since I have no place to store my crops? He said, this is what I will do. I'll tear down my barns and build larger ones, and there I will store all my grain and my goods. And I will say to my soul, soul, you have many goods laid up. Six times he says, I. Five times he refers to himself, me, mine. It's interesting that this individual who is wrapped up, just as you and myself, ladies and gentlemen, who are wrapped up in coveting, the passion for possessing, guess what? We get wrapped up in ourselves. If that battle is not conquered by the Spirit of God every time we walk out the front door, we develop lives centered around ourselves. What we want, where we're going, the position I want to have, a list of things I want, the bottom line in the bank account. I, me, my. Very wealthy man. By the way, wealth is in itself too neutral. It's how you handle it. This individual had a terrible disposition, very selfish man. He came to visit a Bible teacher. This Bible teacher was writing. He records the visit. He said, I have a lot of money and it's made me very selfish, but I'm not really sure why. And this Bible teacher took him over to the window and he said, look out, what do you see? And he looked out the window on the street below and he said, I see men, women, and children. Took the man by the arm and he took him over to a mirror and he said, and now what do you see? He said, now I see myself. This teacher said, in the mirror and in the window is glass. The only difference is the glass of the mirror has been coated thinly on one side with a coat of silver. No sooner do you add the silver that you begin seeing only yourself and not people. You see, the tragedy of this man in this story is not that he was wealthy. The tragedy was he was wrapped up in a very little package called himself. That's one failure in this fool's life. He failed to consider his neighbor. Paul writes to his son in the faith in 1 Timothy chapter 6, and he says, listen, the love of money, not money, but the love of money is the root of all evil. We usually stop there, but we forget there's the rest of the verse there. He says, and some coveting after it have wandered from the faith and have pierced themselves with many sorrows. You know what I think one of the chief sorrows of that is in relation to this scripture? Loneliness. I think an individual who's wrapped up in himself is a very lonely person because no one else can invade his life. He failed to consider his neighbor. Secondly, he failed to recognize his own mortality. Let's look at the last part of verse 19. So you have many goods laid up for many years to come. Underline that. Many years to come. Take your ease. Eat. Drink. Be merry. But God said to him, you fool, this very night your soul is required of you. I used to think that God was taking his life. That isn't it at all. The fact was God knew that that man would die that night. Heart attack, whatever, a burglar breaking in, taking his life, we don't know. God knew that his life would end that night. This man didn't know it. He said, I have many years and I'm just going to settle back and spend it on myself. And God says, you fool, this very night your soul is required of you. And now, who will own what you have prepared? It's interesting that Charlemagne, the great conqueror, his tomb was discovered and opened. And to the shock of the archaeologists, they found that Charlemagne had been positioned in his throne on his request. And he was seated on this golden overlaid chair or throne, and he was dressed in the finest that he had owned. He was just a skeleton at this time, and yet his hand had been fixed on his knee with his index finger pointing. And they came closer and they discovered he had woven into the fabric of that material Mark chapter 8 verse 36. He was a believer, and it said this of this world conqueror. Here's the epitaph he wanted remembered. Mark 8:36. What shall it profit a man if he gains the whole world and lose his own soul? Somebody wrote tongue-in-cheek, have you ever seen a hearse pulling a U-Haul? No. The point is that this man failed to recognize he was mortal. There is a deceiving obnoxious factor in people who possess and pursue things, that they are removed from accountability, especially to God. They are independent. They are very obnoxious because they fail to recognize they are mere mortal. The third failure in this fool's life is he failed to acknowledge God. Note the last part of this passage, verse 21. God says, so is the man, that is the fool. So is the fool who lays up treasure for himself and is not rich toward God. There's a French artist who painted a very interesting canvas piece. He read this passage of scripture and he decided to put it on canvas in ink and in oil. And so he painted away and he painted the picture of a man sitting behind a desk. And on the desk were bags of golden coins. Behind him was a long shelf, and on that shelf were many other bags of golden coins. And there was a window to his left, and you could see through the window, and you saw a bumper crop, nothing but dark green fields. And this man was sitting there with a rather smug look on his face. When the artist finished, he did something unusual. He said, this doesn't portray it right. And he turned the canvas over, and he painted the same picture again. Same man, same desk, same bags of gold, same harvest, same bumper crop through the window. But this time he painted it all overlaid with a thin coat of dust. And one more thing was added. There was the shadowy figure of the death angel with his hand on his shoulder, leaning forward with his lips pursed as if to say, fool. Ladies and gentlemen, the grave danger of coveting is we become self-oriented. We only see ourselves, our things, what we want. We fail to recognize our neighbor. We lose sight of the fact that at any moment we could be standing before God, that we are not immortal. We will not live forever in this body. And those who are wrapped up in pursuing things fail to recognize a sovereign God who waves his hand in effect saying, stop and look to me. In fact, what I want to do is apply this now in the rest of the passage. We've usually divided this chapter right down the middle and it hurts because we take it out of context. The next passage through the end of the chapter deals with what is basically termed anxiety, how to get over anxiousness. It has nothing to do with anxiety. It has everything to do with overcoming covetousness. Look at the next verse, verse 22. And he said to his disciples, that is, he gets them away from the crowd and he says, now look, I want to give you the meat of what I just taught these people. I want to apply it. He says, for this reason, I say to you, do not be anxious for your life as to what you shall eat, nor for your body as to what you shall put on. For life is more than food, and the body than clothing. You know, as I read and reread and reread again this passage, two questions begin to form. It's as if Jesus Christ has just given the instruction, and now he pulls his disciples over and he says, look, I want to give you a test. I want to see if you are materialistic. I want you to see in yourselves whether or not you are greedy, whether or not you are covetous. And he gives them some principles that I think we could form into two questions. I challenge all of us to take the test right now. You ready? Question number one, what's more important to you, getting more financially or growing up spiritually? Verse 24, consider the ravens. They don't sow nor reap. They have no storeroom nor barn, and yet God feeds them. How much more valuable you are than the birds, and which of you by being anxious can add a single cubit to his lifespan? Could be translated 18 inches to your height. They're not really sure how to translate that one little word that's span or life, however it is in your translation. And what a great illustration of how we ought to live with our spiritual growth in mind. How passionate are we to grow up spiritually in the Lord? How often do we go to God and say, Lord, whatever it takes, mature me in the faith? That's the point here. In fact, let's keep reading and you'll see he refers to that mature growth. Verse 27, consider the lilies, how they grow. They neither toil nor spin, but I tell you, even Solomon in all his glory did not clothe himself like one of these.
2: But if God so arrays the grass in the field, which is alive today and tomorrow is thrown into the furnace, how much more will he clothe you? Note this, O men of little faith. See, what's important? Developing faith or my financial portfolio? You see, that's the point. He is saying, I want to develop in you men, you believers, faith in me that supersedes any pursuit of anything. I want you to get turned on to the fact that I can mature you if you will yield to me and take your eyes off that stuff and put them on me. Question number one was, what's more important to you, getting more financially or growing up spiritually? You want to go to question number two? Let's do it. What concerns me most, having money I can manage or having God manage me? Look at verse 29. Do not seek what you shall eat, what you shall drink, and do not keep worrying, for all these things the nations of the world eagerly seek. But your Father knows that you need all these things. But seek for his kingdom. Don't be afraid, little flock, for your Father has chosen gladly to give you the kingdom. Sell your possessions, give to charity, make yourselves purses which do not wear out, an unfailing treasure in heaven, where no thief comes near nor moth destroys. For where your treasure is, there will your heart be also. What really turns our crank? Is it having money in our hands to spend, or living with the attitude of placing ourselves in the hands of God? That's the point. What do I give my time and my thought to? How much I have to manage? I'm not alleviating the fact that you and I all have to struggle with making those ends meet. But does the thought ever occur to us that it isn't just that? It is allowing God to manage our lives that is the issue. It is pursuing not our kingdom, but his kingdom. Not our stuff, but the things that relate to glorifying and honoring God. Seeking first his kingdom. Now, admit it. Weren't some of the best times, and aren't some of the best times in your life, when you have been financially in need, having to depend on God? We don't want it, but when we've come through it, we think, man, did I ever learn something about God? That's why Spurgeon once wrote, we are at our spiritual best when we are shipwrecked on the island of God's sovereignty. Man, I love that. I want you to take inventory just a moment. Go back into your mind, into your thinking. Go back in time. When did God reveal his hand? Was it when you had money to manage, or was it when he was managing you? It isn't hard for me to come up with a time of desperate need. My wife and I had been married for a week and a half, and we found ourselves in the parking lot in a seminary in Detroit, Michigan. Hadn't even been accepted in the seminary yet, never been there. I was confident. Not because of my grade point average, but because it was a small school and they were desperate for students that I could get in. We lived in a half a dozen different places, always looking for the cheapest place. I was a janitor, cleaning bathrooms. My wife worked as a secretary, and we were always looking for that cheaper place so that we could continue building my library and surviving. Our last move was in a home, if you could call it that, in Detroit, in the city limits, across the railroad tracks, right away, or just a block or two away from the Fisher Body Plant. That was really a classy neighborhood to live in. It's the place where you would lock your doors as soon as the sun set, and the stench was always in the air. We would dust. Marcia would dust every day because that Fisher Body Plant would just shoot these polluted air into the sky. And we had a habit. The guys that I went to school with, very small school, we were very close. So we scraped together our pennies, we'd get a van, put in together for the gas, and we'd drive 2 hours to Grand Rapids, and I'll never forget the day. I think we had about $50, and I was going to go down there, and in a matter of 10 minutes, I had my arms full with that $50 worth. And as I was leaving, it was Baker Bookhouse. My eyes fell on a set that I'd been coveting after for a long time, but I didn't have any money. But my friend had a credit card. $150. That's how much our rent was, by the way, in that house. I thought all the way back to Detroit, how am I going to tell Marcia? I'm history. Got in there and told her about that, and
1: bless her heart, never a complaint. And I got those books out of the boxes and was just sitting there, and the thought occurred to me, rent was due, and now we didn't have the money for rent. Now, I'm not justifying that purchase, so don't go out and do something crazy like that, all right? That night, got a phone call. Our landlord was a believer. And he said, hey, Stephen, this past month, God has really been good to my wife and I. We don't want you to pay the rent this month. My first thought was, man, I should have bought $300 worth of books. Oh, ye of little faith. One of the most exciting times was that point of abandonment. And times in your life, just go back. You get caught up in the here and now and what you're trying to get. Just stop a second. Just hold it. What have the most exciting spiritual moments in your life been? When you've had extra or when you've needed to depend on God? That is when he has evidenced his hand. That's the point. Don't covet possessions. I'll take care of you. Ladies and gentlemen, it is time we stop asking more from God and we started asking more of God.
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This is Wisdom for the Heart with Stephen Davey. Today, Stephen brings us to the 10th and final commandment, you shall not covet. It's the one command that deals not with what we do, but with what we want. And Stephen will show you that covetousness is built on comparison. It starts the moment we look at what some

0: Open the phone book and you've got a resource for just about everything you need. 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
1: The fundamental difference between Judaism and Christianity is this. Judaism is a religion that magnifies human effort and doesn't need a savior. Christianity is a religion that depreciates human effort and desperately needs a savior. That's the difference. Christians need a savior to save them from their personal transgressions, iniquities, and sins.
2: Welcome to Grace to You with John MacArthur. I'm your host, Phil Johnson. What is mankind's greatest problem? If you ask 10 people that question, you'll likely get 10 different answers. But the Bible leaves no doubt as to what the great problem is. It's man's rebellion against God. It's sin and the divine judgment sin brings. And one of the clearest descriptions of what Christ did to save us from being judged for our sins was written 700 years before he did it. Today, John MacArthur looks at the problem of man's sin and the price the Lord paid to save us from our sins as John continues his study titled The Gospel According to God. So if you're able, turn to Isaiah chapter 53 as John begins today's lesson.
1: In the New Testament era, there were millions of slaves and there was an awful lot of abuse of slaves. The numbers are sometimes astronomical. Some say 15 million slaves, some say 60 million slaves. People would assume, people who are socially sensitive, that the New Testament probably should have taken on the issue of human trafficking, human slavery. But it fascinates me that the Apostle Paul, who writes 13 books of the 27 in the New Testament, the Apostle Paul never wrote about the social injustices of slavery. What he did do was write a massive treatment on how a sinner can be right with God and escape eternal hell and enter eternal heaven. And it's called the Book of Romans. Isaiah 53 is the Romans of the Old Testament. Romans is the greatest New Testament revelation answering that question. Everything else in the New Testament also is part of the answer to that question, of course. But Romans pulls it all together and focuses specifically on answering the question, and Isaiah 53 is the greatest Old Testament revelation on the same question. And both Isaiah and Paul, by the way, give the same answer. They both give the same answer. A sinner, here it is, can be right with God and escape eternal hell and enter eternal heaven because the servant of Jehovah, became a substitute and suffered the judgment of God in the sinner's place. That's the message of Romans. And that's the message of Isaiah. God spent his wrath toward sinners on the servant substitute. Now, this is the heart of the section from 40 to 66. I'm going to show you how interesting just this little aspect of it is. There are 27 chapters, take my word for it, 40 to 66, that's 27 chapters. They're divided into three sections, 9, 9, and 9, in terms of subject. The first section ends with this statement: there is no peace to the wicked. The second 9 ends with this statement: there is no peace to the wicked. The third section ends, chapter 66, verse 24, with a similar judgment statement. Each of the three sections ends with a warning of judgment on the wicked. But all three sections promise salvation. They're very evangelistic. They promise salvation and they end with a warning if you reject it. All three feature blessing and peace to the righteous, and no peace and judgment to the wicked. All three determine that righteousness and wickedness is fixed forever. Destiny is not to be altered. Section 1 talks about salvation from the Babylonian captivity. Section 2 talks about salvation from sin. And section 3, the last 9, salvation from the cursed earth. So the first has to do with the deliverance of Israel from Babylon. The middle one, as I said a lot earlier, has to do with the deliverance of sinners from sin. And the third one, the deliverance of the earth from the curse, the glorious coming kingdom of Messiah. So the middle one is the one we're in. The middle section that we're in runs from 49 to 57. And this middle one is the issue of forgiveness of sins. And it asks the question about salvation from sin. Not temporal deliverance from Babylon and not the eschatological kingdom to come in the future, but deliverance from sin. Now that poses a very important question. Don't miss this. Why does God need to save his people from their sins? This is huge. And this was the issue with the Jews. They were not convinced that they needed, listen, a savior. They thought they just needed a righteous king. They thought that by virtue of their Abrahamic descent, by virtue of the covenants and the promises and all of that, that they were in the place of blessing by virtue of their goodness and their religiosity, by virtue of their efforts at religious activities, ceremonies, rituals, attempts to obey the law of God. They had earned their favor with God, so they had it by race and they had it by merit. So this message about a savior to deliver us from our sins so that we escape eternal hell and enter eternal heaven, this is a foreign language to them. Shouldn't have been. Go back to the first chapter of Isaiah. Isaiah is trying to communicate the message to them. Chapter 1, verse 4. Alas, sinful nation, people weighed down with iniquity, offspring of evildoers, just like your parents. Sons who act corruptly, they have abandoned the Lord, they have despised the Holy One of Israel, they have turned away from him. Where will you be stricken again as you continue in your rebellion? Then this, the whole head is sick and the whole heart is faint or weak, like Jeremiah 17, The heart of man is deceitful above all things and desperately wicked. From the sole of the foot to the head, there is nothing sound in it, only bruises, welts, raw wounds, not pressed out or bandaged nor softened with oil. Your land is desolate. Your cities are burned with fire. Your fields, strangers are devouring them in your presence. He talks about desolation. Hear the word of the Lord, verse 10, you rulers of Sodom, give ear to the instruction of our God, you people of Gomorrah. What are your multiplied sacrifices to me, your phony religion? Says the Lord, I've had enough of burnt offerings of rams and the fat of fed cattle. I take no pleasure in the blood of bulls, lambs, or goats. All your religion is hypocritical and useless. When you come to appear before me, who requires of you this trampling of my courts? Bring your worthless offerings no longer. Incense is an abomination to me. New moon and Sabbath, the calling of assemblies, which, by the way, God ordained. I cannot endure iniquity in the solemn assembly. I hate your new moon festivals, your appointed feasts. They become a burden to me. I'm weary of bearing them. So when you spread out your hands in prayer, I'll hide my eyes from you. Even though you multiply prayers, I will not listen. Your hands are covered with blood. Wash yourselves, make yourselves clean. Remove the evil of your deeds from my sight. Cease to do evil. Learn to do good. Seek justice. Reprove the ruthless. Defend the orphan. Plead for the widow. Come now, let us reason together, says the Lord. Though your sins are as scarlet, they will be as white as snow. Though they are red like crimson, they will be like wool. They needed salvation. They desperately needed salvation and redemption. So when you come to the servant songs of Isaiah chapter 42, the promise is that he's going to bring salvation. Chapter 42 is, I wish I could read it all to you, but thus says the Lord God, verse 5, who created the heavens and stretched them out, spread out the earth and its offspring, gives breath to the people on it and spirit to those who walk in it. I am the Lord. I've called you in righteousness. I'll hold you by the hand. I'll watch over you. I will appoint you as a covenant to the people, as a light to the nations. He's talking to the servant. He's talking to the Messiah. I'm going to make you the covenant to the people. I'm going to make you the light to the nations. I'm going to have you open blind eyes, bring prisoners out of the dungeon. Sing to the Lord, verse 10, a new song. Sing his praise from the end of the earth. The Lord is going to bring salvation to his people. Chapter 43, verse 1, thus says the Lord, your creator, O Jacob, he who formed you, O Israel, don't fear, for I've redeemed you. I've called you by my name. You're mine. When you pass through the waters, I'll be with you. And through the rivers, they'll not overflow you. When you walk through the fire, you'll not be scorched. The flame won't burn you. I'm the Lord your God, the Holy One of Israel. What's the next line? Your what? Your Savior. I'm your Savior. I'm your Savior. Verse 11, I am I the Lord, and there is no Savior besides me. It is I who have declared and saved. Thus says the Lord, verse 14, your Redeemer, the Holy One of Israel. I'm going to be your Savior. I'm going to be your Redeemer. And that's why the section begins comfort in chapter 40. Comfort, comfort my people. Speak kindly to Jerusalem. Call out to her. Her warfare has ended. Her iniquity has been removed. She's already received double from the hand of the Lord for all of her evil. Salvation is coming. Did they need salvation? Yes. The diagnosis that's given in chapter 1 is reiterated in brief in chapter 6 when Isaiah has a vision of God and he says, I'm a man with unclean lips and I dwell amidst a people of unclean lips. Isaiah understood the need for salvation, the need for cleansing. So, the middle section, listen, chapter 49 to 57, the middle chapters are 52 and 53. And the middle verse of 53 is verse 5. He was pierced through for our transgressions. He was crushed for our iniquities. The chastening for our well-being fell on him, and by his scourging we are healed. Middle section, middle chapters, middle of the chapter, middle verse. Everything just focuses down on the substitutionary piercing of the servant of Jehovah for us. By what means will God save his people? By what means will he forgive their sins? by the substitutionary, vicarious death of his servant, his slave, the Messiah, the righteous King, and that one will fulfill this prophecy. That this text, dear friends, points to the Lord Jesus Christ is so clear as to be unmistakable. Now, let me give you a little history. Ancient Jews interpreted this prophecy as messianic originally, okay? In all the ancient Jewish literature, this chapter 53, this whole area, whole section, midsection of the final 27, it was all messianic. All of it was messianic, though they were not clear on how the Messiah would suffer. When they came to chapter 53, they wrote this. The rabbis wrote this, that he will be compassionate, that he will sympathetically feel our pain, and that's as far as they would go. They understood that he would be a sympathetic Messiah, that he would be a righteous king, put another way, who felt so sorry that such a noble people had suffered so greatly that he felt their pain. They saw no messianic substitutionary death, in spite of the fact that every day of their history, animals were dying, portraying substitutionary death. All they saw in their writing was sympathy. The idea of Messiah himself dying? Not possible. Unacceptable. That's why Jesus went to the Old Testament to speak of his necessary suffering. And the apostles even preached that. They had no interest in that. Listen, here's the point. This is very important. They had no need of a Savior. They had no need of a sacrifice for sin. Nobody in a work system needs a Savior. They needed a sympathizer. They welcomed a sympathizer. They wanted a king who was sympathetic to their plight and thus would come out of sympathy and compassion and give them what they actually deserved. That was the view of ancient Judaism. That was the view of New Testament Judaism. That was the view of post-New Testament Judaism. That is the view of modern Judaism. Judaism would never define itself in the terms of Isaiah 1, sick from head to toe. They don't need a Savior. You see, if you don't understand the doctrine of depravity, and you don't understand that you are unable to save yourself by anything you do, then you don't need a Savior to save you. You achieve salvation. And any system that has any achievement that saves has no place for a vicarious, substitutionary atonement. So whenever you talk to a Jew, the question to ask them is, do you need a Savior? Do you need a Savior? Christianity offers you a Savior. Do you need a substitute to die in your place? Do you need someone to bear the wrath of God against your sin? That's the question. And that goes back to the question of all questions. How can a sinner be right with God so as to escape eternal hell and enter eternal heaven? And the only answer is if that sinner has had his sins completely paid for, and the only one who could do that is the chosen, vicariously substituted sacrifice, Jesus Christ himself. The fundamental, and it is a critical thing, the fundamental difference between Judaism and Christianity is this. Judaism is a religion that magnifies human effort and doesn't need a Savior. Christianity is a religion that depreciates human effort and desperately needs a Savior. That's the difference. Jews don't need a substitute to bear the penalty for their sins. God will accept them based on Abraham and based on their goodness and their privileges and their promises. That's the difference. Don't for a minute think that there's not a massive gulf fixed between those two. Jews don't need a Savior to save them from their sins personally. They just need a deliverer to rescue them from their enemies and their difficulties. Christians need a Savior to save them from their personal transgressions, iniquities, and sins. So the question to ask any Jew is, do you personally need a Savior to take your place and die under the judgment of God for your sins? Do you need a Savior? That's the question. And that is the moral problem of all human existence. My servant, verse 11 of 53, my servant will justify the many. He'll make them right with God. How? He will bear what? Their iniquities. In the atonement, the servant of Jehovah justifies many. He's promised in the Old Testament to come from the nation of Israel, descend from Abraham, to come down through the family of David. The Old Testament says he'll be born in Bethlehem. Isaiah said he'd be born of a virgin. But it's not until he arrives that we know who he is. They couldn't know who he is. But when he arrived, we know who he is. Because at his baptism from heaven, the voice of the Father, this is my beloved Son in whom I am well pleased. What was God saying there? He was echoing Isaiah 42:1. Behold my servant whom I uphold, my chosen one in whom my soul delights. I have put my spirit upon him. That's what happened at the baptism. The spirit descended like a dove. The sufficient servant, by the very testimony of God and the arrival of the Holy Spirit, is none other than Jesus. He is the Lamb of God who takes away the sin of the world.
2: This is Grace to You, the Bible teaching ministry of John MacArthur. John's lesson today is from his series called The Gospel According to God. Well, friend, if you are familiar with our ministry, you might hear the title of this series, The Gospel According to God, and recognize that it is similar to titles of some of John's best-known teaching and writing. In fact, you may be wondering, why another series about the gospel? And why apply the word gospel to Isaiah 53, a text written centuries before the birth of Christ? Here's how John answered those questions.
1: Well, yeah, I wrote a book on the gospel according to Christ, the gospel according to Jesus, the gospel according to the apostles, the gospel according to Paul, and now the gospel according to God. And the point is that it's the same gospel. The gospel that Jesus proclaimed, that the apostles proclaimed, that Paul proclaimed, and that God proclaimed in Isaiah 53 is the same gospel. And why would it be important to draw that out of Isaiah 53? Because that's the Old Testament, and it makes the point that the gospel of the New Testament is the same gospel as the Old Testament. I think it's critical to go to the Old Testament before Jesus, before the apostles, and before Paul, and hear from God the same gospel that unfolds in the New Testament.
2: In fact, I've read all of your books from the gospel according to Jesus till now, the gospel according to God. And it's interesting to me that this book, which comes from the Old Testament, that passage, Isaiah 53, is the one out of all the stuff you've covered that gives, I think, the clearest, most succinct rationale or explanation of the atonement. Why the atonement?
1: Yeah, if we think about the atonement, most Christians would understand immediately if you said, he was wounded for our transgressions, he was bruised for our iniquities, the chastisement for our peace has fallen on him, and by his stripes we are healed, and all we like sheep have gone astray, and the Lord has laid on him the iniquity of us all. Somebody might be thinking, that's got to be in the New Testament. Is that the Apostle Paul who said that? Because that explains the substitutionary death of the Lord Jesus. That explains the doctrine of our sins being imputed to him on the cross in detail. In fact, that is the most familiar language to explain the substitutionary atoning death of Christ. The most familiar language that Christians use comes from Isaiah 53. So it might be a surprise to some people when they hear me say that's from the Old Testament, because it so distinctly defines the atonement that Christ did on the cross. So Isaiah 53 gives us this lasting language, which we're always using to describe events that happened in the New Testament.
2: That's right, friend. And to help you really take hold of the riches of Isaiah 53, an amazing portion of fulfilled prophecy that can strengthen your trust in the Bible, I encourage you to get a copy of John's book called The Gospel According to God. It looks at what Jesus accomplished on the cross, his atoning work for sinners like you and me. As John says, Isaiah 53 is really the first gospel. It's a record of Christ's saving work, written some 700 years before Christ even came to earth. To order this compelling book, The Gospel According to God, contact us today. 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That's our email address. Or you can drop a note in the mail to Grace to You, Post Office Box 4000, Panorama City, California, 91412. And thanks for mentioning the call letters of this radio station. That is more important than you may realize. And now for the entire Grace to You staff, I'm Phil Johnson. Thanks for making this broadcast part of your day. Join us tomorrow when John MacArthur continues his series on the Gospel According to God. It's another half hour of unleashing God's truth one verse at a time on Grace to You.
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4: When commercial fisherman Scott Thompson fell out of his boat one moonless night in the Santa Barbara Channel off the California coast, he didn't know if he'd survive. He swam hard after the boat, but the motor was running and he couldn't reach it. So he attempted to swim to a distant oil platform in the darkness. Beginning to lose hope, Thompson heard a splash in the cold water near him. A harbor seal swam with him for a while, nudging him along toward the platform. 5 hours later,

0: wonderful and glorious beings that they are, exist to further his purposes in saving us. Jesus sustains all things by his powerful word. All around us is an unseen reality in which God sends angels to aid those who have gladly received the good news of Jesus. Sometimes our nights may be long and we may wonder if we can keep going, but he'll always give us the help we need. Help that will nudge us on in him. Today's encouragement was provided by our Daily Bread Ministries.
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2: Back to Genesis with Dr. John Morris, scientist with the Institute for Creation Research. Dr. Morris, where do secular scientists say the universe came from?
3: You know, Chris, it sometimes tickles me when evolutionary scientists mock creation thinking for claiming that creation was ex nihilo, or out of nothing. But then they turn around and talk about the Big Bang, when a single speck of matter exploded to form all the stars and galaxies and planets and people. But, you might ask, where did that speck come from? Some scientists now say it appeared out of nothing as a quantum fluctuation in a vacuum. In other words, matter appeared from nothing, and then it exploded. Which would you rather believe, evolution ex nihilo or creation ex nihilo? At least in creation, we have a God that is powerful enough to accomplish the job. And that's the Back to Genesis perspective.
2: Thank you, Dr. John. For more on the foundational principles set forth in Genesis, visit us on the web at icr.org.
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6: Well, if you want to know the difference between the two kinds of wisdom, the wisdom of God and the wisdom of the world, you don't have to read very far into the Bible. You don't have to get past the book of Job, really. And in the New Testament, Corinthians has a great section on this. Many passages that teach you the difference between the wisdom of the world and the wisdom of God. I've chosen the best that I know how to be a student of God's wisdom and a follower of that wisdom in my life. Surely don't do it all perfectly, but I'm so thankful that I have a message from heaven to guide my life. And it's available to any who will seek after that. Today, we're going to talk more about how this concept of wisdom takes place in the book of Proverbs. One of the key subjects in the book of Proverbs is wisdom, written by the wisest man who ever lived. Before we get into the message, just let me say to you that we need wisdom today as we deal with the subject of Israel. I don't know why Israel matters so much to God, why it should matter to you, but the Bible tells us it's true. This is God's nation. This is the apple of God's eye. Jerusalem is the center of God's city. And we need to understand how important it is that we maintain the right attitude and right relationship toward Israel. So we put together this gift book. It's Not a huge book, but it's a book that answers this question, and the title of the book is God's Heart for

0: 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Stay tuned.
1: I want to point out that there are some wonderful promises that precede the Proverbs. What will God do for you if you take seriously this book? Let me tell you something that I did. Some years ago, I was at a men's retreat. The guy who was speaking got up and he said, "Let me give you an assignment that will change your life." He said, "There are 31 chapters in the book of Proverbs, and there's one chapter for every day of the month, given a day or so, depending on which month it is in the year. Some are 30, some are 31. But he challenged all of us to read a chapter from the book of Proverbs every day for a month, for a whole year. Every day, whatever day you happen to see on the calendar, turn to that chapter in the book of Proverbs and read it. And then when you get to the next month, start over and read it again and do it 12 times in a row." And he said, "See what happens." Well, I did it. Years ago, I did it a couple of times. I don't currently do it, but I remember the incredible impact it had on my life is every day I would read through a chapter and hear the wisdom of Solomon, and inevitably it would apply to something that was on my schedule for that day or some situation that I was going to face. What a blessing is wrapped up in these wonderful truths from the Old Testament, from the wisdom of Solomon. And there are many promises in the Word of God for those who will take seriously this study. Notice Proverbs chapter 2, verses 10 and 11. "When wisdom enters your heart and knowledge is pleasant to your soul, discretion will preserve you, understanding will keep you." The Bible says that when you take the wisdom of these Proverbs and apply them, you will be kept and you will have discretion. Notice Proverbs 3:13. "Happy is the man who finds wisdom and the man who gains understanding." Here's another promise for those who will study the wisdom of these verses. Notice Proverbs 3:15-18. "She is more precious than rubies, and all the things you may desire cannot compare with her." This is the truth of the book of Proverbs. "Length of days is in her right hand, in her left hand riches and honor. Her ways are ways of pleasantness, and all of her paths are peace. She is a tree of life to those who take hold of her, and happy are all those who retain her." And then notice Proverbs 8:11. "For wisdom is better than rubies, and all things that may be desired are not to be compared to her." And Proverbs 16:16, "How much better to get wisdom than gold, and to get understanding to be chosen rather than silver." And Proverbs 24:14, "So shall the knowledge of wisdom be unto thy soul. If you have found it, there is a prospect, and your hope will not be cut off." And I could list many more. There's probably another dozen promises in this book for those who will take seriously the wisdom contained in the Proverbs. We're going to take seriously what God is teaching us through the writings of the wisest man who ever lived, under the inspiration of the Holy Spirit, communicating to us God's truth in an everyday practical way so that we can figure out what to do. Anybody else ever wonder what to do? Now, that is the promise that goes with this book. Let me add a third thought, the purpose that pervades the Proverbs. Over and over again, Proverbs says, get wisdom. No matter what else you acquire, if you have to turn down gold and silver and rubies, get wisdom, because wisdom will help you in a way that none of these other commodities will. But the question then is, what is wisdom? If we get it, how will we know we have it? Wisdom has been defined in many ways, and I have a whole sheet full of definitions of wisdom from some of the greatest people who've ever lived and great thinkers, people like Coleridge, who said that wisdom is common sense in an uncommon degree. Or Charles Haddon Spurgeon, who said, the right use of knowledge. Or someone has added, wisdom is knowledge using its head. If I had to choose my favorite secular definition, it would go like this. Wisdom is doing the right thing without precedent. Wisdom is knowing what to do without having experienced the situation before, but having an intuition within your heart because of what you know from God and His Word, that you know what to do. All of the above definitions and descriptions of wisdom help us to focus this way. We need the wisdom that God Himself can give. He, not Solomon, is the fountainhead of wisdom. And all of the wisdom that Solomon had came to him from God because he asked God to give it to him, remember? Now, what does wisdom look like in practical everyday language? How does it work? I remember some years ago reading a book by C.I. Packer called Knowing God. It's a classic book, and if you ever see it in the bookstore, you should buy it because it will help you with many, many walks that you have in your Christian life. But in this book, he talks for just a few moments about wisdom and what it means to have the wisdom of God. He said there are two basic ideas of wisdom that people have. He said one of them is like the picture you would see if you were, and this is an older book, so you can see he's in an older metaphor, the kind of picture you would see if you were to sit in the control room of a major railway in a city. Perhaps in some of the subways in the major cities of our country today. And there on the map, you would see lights that represent all of the various subway trains that are moving throughout the city. And he said, as you sit there, you can see everything that's going on in the city, all the subways moving from one direction to the other, and you have a total picture of everything that's happening in that system. He said, unfortunately, there are a lot of people who feel like that if they get God's wisdom, they're going to get that. They'll be able to sit in the control room of the universe and understand why everything works and how it works and where it's going and when it's going to get there and when it's going to be late and all of that. How many of you know that if you have wisdom from God, you don't have that? Because if there's ever one thing I've been saying more and more in recent days, it's I don't understand why this is happening. I don't understand how this fits. I don't know why this is going on. I don't see how these two things happen. I really believe that I'm coming to grips with the fact that life is more of a mystery than most of us really want to admit. And if wisdom is being able to sit in the control room and understand everything that God is doing, then I can't tell you how to get that because I don't think that's available to man. But Packer said the other kind of wisdom is you're driving one of the cars, you're driving one of the trains, and you're trying to figure out what to do, and you're negotiating your way through the city, and you're asking Almighty God to give you direction so you know whether to take a right turn or a left turn. And so He gives you the wisdom for your own life. Now, how many of you know God does that? Doesn't He do that? God gives you the wisdom to determine what to do. That's why He says, if any man lack wisdom, let him ask of God, and He will give it to him. God will give you the wisdom to know what to do with your children. God will give you wisdom for your marriage. God will give you wisdom for your finances. He will give you the wisdom you need to make the right decisions about your life. But if you think wisdom is going to help you have the answers to all of the great philosophical problems of the world, that's not what God is talking about. These are the hidden secrets of Almighty God, but thank Him every day that He dispenses the wisdom you need to get through the next 24 hours. The wisdom you need to deal with the issue, and that wisdom comes from this book. That is the principle, the overall principle that you will find in the book of Proverbs. And then let me note with you, fourthly, the principle that permeates the Proverbs. There is one bedrock principle down underneath all of the others. We're going to talk about all these different subjects, but there's one that's underneath all of them, and it kind of introduces the book of Proverbs. And this is how you get wisdom. What is the key ingredient that you have to have in your own life in order to plug into the circuit and get the wisdom of God? And I want you to take your Bibles, and you probably don't read from this book very often, but find the book of Job. And I'm going to let Job ask this question for us. And I want you to follow along in your Bibles as we look at the 28th chapter of the book of Job. This is Job's discourse on wisdom. And I'm going to read it, and I want you to follow along in your Bibles as I do, beginning at the 12th verse. And here's the question Job is going to ask, class. He's going to ask, where do you get wisdom? And what is the secret to being able to get the wisdom of God? So in the 28th chapter, beginning at the 12th verse, here's the question. But where can wisdom be found? And where is the place of understanding? Man does not know its value, nor is it found in the land of the living. The deep says, it's not in me, and the sea says, it's not with me. It cannot be purchased for gold, nor can silver be weighed for its price. Cannot be valued in the gold of Ophir, in precious onyx or sapphire. Neither gold nor crystal can equal it, nor can it be exchanged for jewelry or fine gold. No mention shall be made of coral or quartz, for the price of wisdom is above rubies. The topaz of Ethiopia cannot equal it, nor can it be valued in pure gold. From where then does wisdom come? And where is the place of understanding? It is hidden from the eyes of all the living and concealed from the birds of the air. Destruction and death say, we have heard a report about it with our ears. God understands its way, and he knows its place. For he looks to the ends of the earth and sees under the whole heavens to establish a weight for the wind and apportion the waters by measure. When he made a law for the rain and a path for the thunderbolt, then he saw wisdom and declared it and prepared it indeed. He searched it out, and to man he said, behold, the fear of the Lord, that is wisdom. And to depart from evil is understanding. Where does wisdom start? How do you begin to accumulate it? It begins with the fear of the Lord. And if you read the book of Proverbs, you can't get into the first chapter very far without discovering that this is made very clear. Go back in your Bibles to the first chapter of the book of Proverbs and notice what it says in the seventh verse. Proverbs chapter 1, verse 7. The fear of the Lord is the beginning of knowledge, but fools despise wisdom and instruction. The word fear of the Lord, that little phrase, is found 14 times in the book of Proverbs. So let me ask this question. What does it mean to have the fear of the Lord? Does that mean to be scared? Does that mean that you walk around kind of with your head bowed because you're afraid God's going to zap you? No, the fear of the Lord is not fear in the sense that you are totally afraid, although we don't want to get rid of that concept completely, because remember, whenever anybody met the Lord in the Bible, what happened? They didn't stand up with their hands up in the air, I promise you. They fell on their face before God and were as dead. So if Almighty God were to be here today in some physical presence, I promise you, we would be afraid. Amen? And the fact is, there's a sense in which we need to go back and underscore this a little bit, because it seems like we've lost the fear of God in our culture. That's why we are so familiar with God in terms that I think denigrate him and bring disrepute to his name. We ought to fear God in the truest sense, that God is the awesome power in the universe. He is the final authority in everything. There is no one to whom you can appeal after you've appealed to Almighty God. We should fear him in that sense. But I like the idea of the man who said that he feared God so much that he feared no man at all. To fear is to reverence, to have a sense of awe, to understand that he is the final answer, that he is the source, that he is the one beyond whom there is no appeal. So when God speaks, it is the final word. And we fear and reverence God when we take his word and we don't argue about it and we don't equivocate over it and we don't debate it. It's thus saith the Lord, God said it, I believe it, and that settles it. Now, if you don't study the book of Proverbs that way, understanding the nuance of the Proverbs and the wisdom literature of the Old Testament, then what'll happen is, this will just be a reading course. You will read these little words and you'll go home and say, well, that was a nice little thought about Proverbs of the Old Testament. No, the key to getting wisdom is to come at long last and understand that you don't have it to start with. Isn't that one of the hardest things we have to do? To come to the place where we understand that we don't have wisdom, and to recognize that we don't have what we need to get wisdom, that God is the only one who can give it to us. I think that's one of the reasons why over and over in the Bible we have a little phrase, like the one in Proverbs 3 in verse 7 that goes like this, be not wise in your own eyes. Watch this. Be not wise in your own eyes. Fear the Lord and depart from evil. Proverbs 26:12 says, do you see a man who is wise in his own eyes? There's more hope for a fool than for him. Or Isaiah 5:21 says this, woe to those that are wise in their own eyes and prudent in their own sight. Or Romans 12:16 that says, be of the same mind toward one another. Do not set your mind on high things, but associate with the humble, and do not be wise in your own opinion. Now, how many of you know you can't be asking God for his wisdom and be all full of your own wisdom? Amen? You've got to come to the place where you're saying, Lord, I don't know what to do, but that's okay because I know you know what to do. And I'm dependent upon you, and I'm coming to this book with a hunger and a thirst in my heart to hear your voice. I'm not going to compare it with other opinions. I'm going to take your voice as the voice. We always are trying to hide our lack of wisdom, like the man who bought a yacht. And his wife was nervous because he had no experience in sailing. But he knew he could handle it. And so for weeks, he practiced in the harbor before taking it out to sea. Finally, he talked his nervous wife into going on the yacht with him. And gingerly, she stepped on board. Out into the harbor they headed as he tried to put her at ease. He said, honey, look, I practiced enough in this harbor to know where every rock and every reef and every sandbar is. And at that very moment, a huge hidden rock beneath the surface made a large crunching sound from stem to stern on the boat. And with a sheepish grin, he said, and one of them is going by right now. Isn't it hard for us to say, I don't know? This is not a plea for ignorance. This is a plea for dependence. This is a plea to come to the Word of God and say, Lord God, I do not know what to do, but that's all right, because I'm dependent on you, and all I have to do is come and say, Lord, fill the emptiness of my wisdom with your wisdom and give me insight into life. And God will do that. He has promised to do it. The prophet Jeremiah had it all together in one of my favorite texts from the Old Testament scripture when he wrote in Jeremiah 9:23-24, thus says the Lord, let not the wise man glory in his wisdom, let not the mighty man glory in his might, nor let the rich man glory in his riches, but let him who glories glory in this, that he understands and knows me, that I am the Lord, exercising loving kindness, judgment, and righteousness in the earth, for in these I delight, says the Lord. If we're going to boast, we're going to boast in the knowledge that we have of Almighty God. You've probably heard someone say in a seminar somewhere something that goes like this, he that knows not and knows not that he knows not is a fool. Shun him. He that knows not and knows that he knows not is simple. Teach him. He that knows and knows not that he knows is asleep. Wake him up. But he that knows and knows that he knows is a wise man. Follow him. You know, that's a beautiful little paradigm. It's just not true. The last part of it says that he who knows and knows that he knows is a wise man. I don't believe that's true at all. I think a wise man is a man who knows what he doesn't know. And because of what he doesn't know, appeals to his Almighty God to fill him with the wisdom that he needs. Because if we're full of our own wisdom, we will never seek the wisdom of God. We're going to seek the wisdom of God for some issues that face every one of us at one time or another. We're going to talk about some powerful principles from the book of Proverbs. We're going to look at the Proverbs for the powerful. What kind of people should we be looking for to fill the offices of our land? Does God have anything to say about the way people should rule and govern and how the powerful should function? I believe he does. And so we're going to look at that. And then we're going to talk about Proverbs about purity. One of the great problems we have in our culture today is immorality and moral free fall. But the Word of God in the book of Proverbs gives us some clear counsel on purity and how to maintain purity in our lives. We're going to talk about Proverbs for partners, married couples. Does the Bible have anything to say in the book of Proverbs that will help us relate to one another better? And Proverbs for parents, how do we deal with children as God brings them into our lives, and many others as we move through this book. So let me challenge you to do what someone challenged me to do several years ago. Let me challenge you to begin reading the book of Proverbs, the chapter coinciding with the day of the month, and do it during this series. Just read it. It won't take you very long. They're not very long chapters. Don't try to find a way to outline most of the chapters because they're often sort of disjointed sayings. But the book of Proverbs will change your life if you will let it work every day in the way you live and the way you function. But you know what? There's something better than Proverbs and something better than Solomon. And that is, there is the one in whom is all the wisdom of God embodied. And the book of Colossians says that person is Jesus Christ. My friends, you have a winning combination if you have the written word and you have the living word. The written word spells out for you what to do, but the living word lives within you, empowering you to do it. And if you do not know the living word, if you've never received Jesus Christ, who is God's message to us, his message of love and forgiveness and acceptance, if you do not know Jesus Christ in that way, let me encourage you to accept into your life the living word, the wisdom of God incarnate, and let him be the source of your strength to live out your life every day in keeping with this book. There is no happy existence apart from it. And every place where we find hurt and anxiety and pressure and difficulty, we will also find from God a word to help us and strengthen us in the living word and in the written word. And my challenge to you is to spend time in the written word and spend time with the living word, and God will give you wisdom for your life.
0: You know, one of the things that is most frightening is for evil people to be in powerful places. We see that happening today, even in our own country, and some of the changes that have taken place in the leadership of our cities and states. And it's frightening because they're powerful, but powerful to do wrong. And the Bible doesn't give anyone any opportunity to do that. That's not what power is all about. Power is about doing the right thing in the right way. And in the book of Proverbs, there's much said about what a powerful person looks like. When you get power, you better have some integrity. And we're going to talk about that as we get through this book, as we have today. Hey, we need some wisdom about the nation of Israel. And we have been hearing so many negative things about Israel. I want to give you something very positive. A book called God's Heart for Israel, 100 plus pages of truth from the scripture about the importance of Israel. Yours for the asking when you send your gift this month.
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1: You've heard the expression, when it rains, it pours. Well, Job knew that feeling better than anyone. Crushed by loss, abandoned by comfort, his own wife urging him to give up. Yet something deep inside him refused to let go. Today on Insight for Living, Chuck Swindoll draws three timeless principles from Job's darkest hour that speak directly to where many of us find ourselves right now. Principles about trials and about a God who is sovereign over every circumstance, even the ones that make no sense. Chuck titled his message, Satan versus Job, Round 2.
2: It all finally overwhelmed Mrs. Job, and she came to him one day for a visit. And as she asked, do you still hold fast your integrity? Curse God and die. I want to say four things about Mrs. Job and why she would do this. First, she too had lost 10 children. Until you or I have lost 10 children, let's stay quiet about criticizing Mrs. Job. Who knows what you would do in the backwash of that kind of grief? I can't even imagine. So she too was lost in her grief. And in the weakening

0: God is in charge. That's what Job knew. And that's what Chuck Swindoll wants you to walk away with today. Not that life will be easy, not that the pain will stop on your schedule, but that the God who holds the universe together has not let go of you. 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We're just getting started in a comprehensive study on the life of Job. Chuck titled today's message about a face-off with our spiritual enemy, Satan versus Job, Round 2. 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Not too long ago, Chuck invited his friend and colleague, Pastor Greg Laurie, to sit down for a conversation. There's something special about hearing two trusted voices chatting honestly about their lives. During their conversation, both men openly admitted their struggles and how God's grace shapes the way they lead and love.
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2: 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In a world of confusion and lies where truth is distorted, we are committed to making God's word clear. 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
3: In Luke chapter 18, the Lord Jesus spoke a parable to those who trusted in themselves that they were righteous. These same people looked down on others. They despised others. They thought, I have it over them. I am self-righteous. He gives this parable, Luke 18, verse 10. He said, two men went up into the temple to pray, the one a Pharisee and the other a publican. A Pharisee would be a very religious Jew, and the publican would be a despised tax collector, a sinner. So the Pharisee stood and prayed thus with himself, God, I thank you that I'm not like other men are, extortioners, unjust, adulterers, or even as this publican. I fast twice in the week. I give tithes of all that I possess. And the publican, or the tax collector, standing afar off, would not lift up so much as his eyes unto heaven, but smote upon his breast, saying, God, be merciful to me, a sinner. I tell you, this man went down to his house justified rather than the other. For everyone that exalteth himself shall be abased, and he that humbleth himself shall be exalted. The Pharisee represents many today and throughout history who have attempted to appease God based on their own religious activity, based on how good they are or what they do, how they perform spiritually. The Pharisee boasted, I fast twice in the week. I go without food 2 days a week. I give tithes of all that I possess. In other words, I give to God, and I'm trusting that my money that I give to God will merit me favor with God. The Pharisee was trusting himself. But the publican, who didn't even feel that he was worthy to go near the temple, stood afar off, wouldn't even so much as lift up his eyes to God in heaven, but instead, with his head bowed, would strike his chest in grief and mourning, and he would say, God, would you please be merciful to me, a sinner? Jesus says that that's the man who went home justified. That's the one who went home right with God rather than the other. So Jesus really gives the gospel here. The gospel is the good news that a person is justified, not based on his own works or righteousness, but based on God's mercy, God's gracious willingness to forgive, and based on God's desire to credit to us a righteousness which is not our own, but it's the Lord's righteousness. I was so glad when I realized this truth as a 16-year-old boy, when I realized that Jesus paid it all for me, and that my ticket to heaven was not based on what I did for God, but rather it was based on what God did for me in the person of his Son. And that's what Paul is teaching in Romans chapter 4. He is showing us that when we are justified, when we are credited with God's righteousness, we will not be bragging about our own self-righteousness. Not even Abraham will be bragging before the Lord. For if Abraham were justified by works, he have whereof to glory, but not before God. He would have something to glory in, something to brag about, something to boast about, but he won't do this before God. Neither will anyone else, because none of us are saved. None of us are justified based on our righteousness. A second evidence of someone whose account has been credited with righteousness by God is that he or she will not be working for their salvation. He describes this in verses 3 through 5, that Abraham, for example, believed God and it was credited to him for righteousness. And so if somebody is credited with a gracious gift of God, that is not credited based on their merit. Otherwise, it wouldn't be of grace. It wouldn't be a gift. And so we are justified based on God's grace, God's work that he did on our behalf, not based on our work. And so when you are justified by the grace of God, you are not working for your salvation, but you are working because you have been saved. Works are not the means to attaining God's salvation, but they are the evidence or the fruit that somebody has been saved. And out of love, out of gratitude, out of a thankful heart, we desire to live for the Lord and do good works for him. But works are the fruit of our salvation, not the root of our salvation. They are not the foundation of our salvation. The work of Christ is the foundation. So you can know what's in your account with God. You can know that it's his righteousness if you are not bragging about your own self-righteousness, if you are not attempting to work for your own salvation. A third evidence of somebody whose account has been credited with righteousness by the Lord is that he or she will not be burdened down by unforgiven sin. In other words, you will be able to rejoice in the fact that your sin has been lifted off of your shoulders. Your sin has been buried out of sight, and it will no longer be held against you. In verse 7, listen to this blessing. And here he describes David as being a man who describes the blessedness of the one unto whom the Lord imputeth righteousness apart from works. So to give more support to justify this teaching that the Old Testament scriptures taught a righteousness apart from works, here Paul cites David's testimony found in Psalm 32, verses 1 and 2. Remember, after the sin with Bathsheba, after David's adulterous affair, and after his attempt to cover that up, he needed forgiveness. He needed God to erase his sin. And David recognized that people are blessed when they have their iniquities forgiven and they have their sins covered. He describes the blessedness of the person unto whom God will impute righteousness without works. If anyone could have been justified by works, it might have been Abraham, who is called the friend of God. Or it might have been David, who is called a man after God's own heart. But neither of these men were justified by their works, according to Paul. Which, by the way, again proves the point that nobody in any dispensation, nobody who lived in any age, was ever justified by their works. Salvation has always been by grace through faith, based on a sacrifice that the Messiah would make on our behalf. So he says in verse 7, David said this, "Blessed are they whose iniquities are forgiven and whose sins are covered." A justified person will not be burdened down by unforgiven sin. Rather, he is blessed. The word blessedness describes the state or condition of being happy after being showered with God's goodness. And by the way, there is pleasure when you are free from your sin. The world has been deceived into thinking that sin has permanent pleasure, and that's not true. Its pleasure is just for a season. It is momentary, and then you live with the regret and the effects of that sin. But the genuinely happy person is the one who knows the joy of God's forgiveness. Real pleasure, genuine pleasure, lasting pleasure is experienced when you're right with God, when you're clean, not dirty, when you're declared innocent, not guilty, when you are free, not burdened under the weight of your sin. You see, when you are justified by God, you know the blessing of having your sin literally lifted off of your shoulders, as it were. So he says, "Blessed are they whose iniquities are forgiven." The word iniquities speaks of lawlessness and rebellion, somebody who had refused to submit his will to God's law. And we're all lawbreakers, according to James 2, verse 10. But the blessed person has his iniquities forgiven. The word forgiven means to send away, to release from us. The Hebrew word forgiven in Psalm 32:1 literally means to lift off and take away. When God forgives, he lifts off the sin from your life, he lifts off our guilt, and he takes it away. You see, sin is a burden upon the soul, and forgiveness is relief from that load. That's why John said in John 1:29, John the Baptist saw Jesus approaching, and as he saw him coming unto him, he said, "Behold the Lamb of God, which taketh away the sin of the world." That's what forgiveness is. Forgiveness is not a mere feeling, it's not a mere emotion, but rather it's a transaction. And God literally takes away the sin of those who believe on him. Burdens are lifted at Calvary, as the hymn writer put it. So when you are justified, not only is your sin lifted off of you, but your sin is buried out of sight. He goes on to say in verse 7, "Blessed are they whose iniquities are forgiven," now listen, "and whose sins are covered." Sins is the word meaning to miss the mark, to go astray from God's standard, to miss his standard of perfection, and we've all missed it. Our lack of conformity to God's perfect will is our sin. But you know, you can have your sin covered. The word is a passive voice verb here, covered, which implies that it's God who buries our sin. We are not to bury our sin. We're to bring it out in the open before the Lord. We are to confess it. But when we do, God buries it. Proverbs 28:13 says that he that covereth his sins shall not prosper, but whoso confesseth and forsaketh them shall have mercy. When we become saved, God literally covers our sin. This is hard to understand, but our offensive sin becomes hidden from God's sight. Our sin is no longer seen by the judge of the universe. It is invisible before the eyes of him who sees everything. It is out of the sight of the Holy One. It's as though it had never taken place. Our sins are covered, atoned for. In Psalm 130, verse 3, the psalmist said, "If thou, Lord, shouldest mark iniquities, O Lord, who shall stand? But there is forgiveness with thee." If God should keep a record of wrongs, who could stand? The answer, nobody. But there is forgiveness with God. The only thing that God can forget is forgiven sin. Hebrews 8 verse 12 says, "For I will be merciful to their unrighteousness, and their sins and their iniquities will I remember no more." God is able to forgive, and when he forgives, he forgets. "As far as the east is from the west, so far hath he removed our transgressions from us." So when you are justified, you are no longer burdened down by sin. Your sin has been lifted off of you. Your sin has been buried out of sight. And your sin is no longer held against you. Verse 8 says, "Blessed is the man to whom the Lord will not impute sin." The word sin here again is a quote from Psalm 32, verse 2. And that word referred to the empty, hollow, vain, idolatrous desires of the heart. All of the nothingness that we once ran after. All of the vanity and emptiness of sin is no longer recorded in God's books. Now, there may be people who hold your past sins against you, but God will not. God will in no way, by no means, will he enter your sins into his books. They've been erased. The scripture here says, blessed is the man to whom the Lord will not impute sin. And he's quoting the Old Testament, Psalm 32, verse 2. You see, we are saved by grace through faith. Grace is the basis of our salvation, and faith is the channel or the means to that salvation. Faith is the conduit, if you will, through which God's grace flows into our lives. And so Jesus Christ did the work for us on the cross, and his work satisfied God the Father. In Isaiah 53, verse 11, the Bible made this prediction that God the Father would see the travail of his soul and shall be satisfied. Jesus did the work, and God the Father is satisfied with what he accomplished on our behalf. And so we're saved by grace. We're saved by the unmerited kindness and favor of God, and he credits his righteousness into our account. So I ask you, what's in your account with God? Is it your righteousness or is it Christ's righteousness? Trust the righteousness of God's perfect Son.
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0: 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Tracts are printed in 90 languages, including English and Spanish, and are offered free to anyone who requests them. 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Our pastor is William Burroughs. 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
1: 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And on the broadcast today, Brother Bruce DeLange will be addressing these thoughts. Are you living on the fringe? Are you in the middle? Are you in the middle of what God is doing? So many of us seem to be satisfied to just be on the fringes and just to be a part of this, that, and the other, or there's many, and I'm so thankful that there are, that want to be right in the middle of God's will, right in the middle of what God is doing, and he'll be dealing with that here in just a few moments. Thank you so much for tuning in to the radio voice of the Fellowship Tract League, now printing tracks since 1978. A lot of people pray about and think about faithfulness and things of that nature as far as investing in a ministry and something of that nature. But I don't know that you could get more faithful than 1978 and now 5.5 billion gospel tracts printed and shipped around the world free of charge. And we ask you to prayerfully consider what God is doing through the Tract League and how you can be a part. And you can go to fellowshiptractleague.org to know more. Brother Bruce DeLange will be along with us right after this letter from a life that's been changed by the power of a gospel tract.
0: 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We are giving a lot of tracts out in French. Please pray for our French church. We have a Muslim who trusted Christ as Savior, and he will be going to Morocco where Christians are being persecuted. He had to change his name and change some things before he was able to get a visa to go to that country. And that from Pastor Maurice telling about one of his people going into a country where it's not safe, but he's going anyway. 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
2: The person whose attitude is such that they can't be transparent, you cannot build friendship if you're not transparent. Well, let me tell you something. 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You think you're strong and you think you're Superman, Superwoman, you're in trouble. We're all weak. We all need each other. We need the person, the prayers, the fellowship, the friendship, the loyalty, the devotion, and all of that from other people. We don't have to be needy, but there are needs in our lives.
3: Does the instability in the world ever make you want to just close the door and hide? While withdrawing sounds harmless, locking yourself away also bars you in with another powerful enemy, loneliness. 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Hear 10 steps that can help us win the struggle with loneliness.
2: When you think about your friendships, let me just simply say that your friends, that is, if you have any true, genuine, loving, caring, devoted, loyal friends, they're one of the greatest assets you have in your life. And because they're assets in your life, you have to handle them. It takes time, it takes effort, it takes energy. And oftentimes people say, well, I just don't have any friends and I wish I did. What you have to ask is, are you trying to build friendships? Are you trying to build relationships? Or do you just expect them to happen? You see, casual friendships sort of happen. Real, true, genuine, loving, loyal, devoted friends don't happen. They're not found. They're built. And the quality of the material we place in that friendship will determine how long it lasts and how satisfying it is. And oftentimes, we are in too big a hurry. We don't want to spend the time, we don't want to spend the effort, and yet we still want those kind of friendships. They don't come that way. So I want us to think about this whole idea, because when you think about friendships, think about this. One of the first things that our Lord said was this. He said, having created Adam, he looked around at all this absolutely perfect garden, and here's Adam all by himself. And he said, it's not good that man be alone. Now, when the Bible speaks of man, usually it's talking about mankind, at least in some verses. And so it's certainly not good for a man to be alone or a woman to be alone. That's what God said. So, in fact, he was so persuaded and convinced of that, he gave Adam Eve. That is, he desired that he have a relationship, that he have a friendship. And so he created her. And God made us for relationships, for companions, and for friendship. And it is not good for us to live alone. I think anyone who lives alone can say, while the Lord maybe has brought us to a sense of satisfaction and contentment, it's still not good in lots of ways to be alone. And so God knew that, and therefore he made preparation for it. When you think, for example, in the scriptures of how many of God's servants down through the years had friends surrounding them, for example, in fact, the Bible says that God said that Abraham was his friend, that he was a friend to Abraham. And you'll recall that Moses had Aaron and Joshua as his very intimate.

0: close friends that helped him. You recall that David had Jonathan, but he also had many other very loyal, devoted friends who would have given their life for him. And of course, all of us remember Daniel, the prophet Daniel. He had three very devoted friends of Shadrach, Meshach, and Abednego. They were all such good friends to Daniel. They were willing to risk their lives on the basis of a conviction that he had and that they shared. Then the Lord Jesus Christ certainly had his friends and 12 disciples. And he knew them, he loved them, and they loved him. And then among those 12, he had three very intimate friends. That is Peter, James, and John. Not favorites, but intimates. Then the Apostle Paul, when you read the epistles, you'll discover that the Apostle Paul had numbers of friends. And he would say, would you please tell Luke to come to see me, or Timothy, or whoever it might have been. He had numbers of friends. He had lots to say about them because they were very important to him. In fact, one of the greatest assets you and I have is a loyal, devoted, faithful friend. And when we don't have those, there's something missing in our life. And so I would simply ask you, can you look around in your life today and say, well, yes, I do have one, two, three of those friends. If you have three of those kind of friends, you are so very, very blessed. Now, the big question is this: how do I develop that kind of relationship? How do I build that kind of friendship with anyone? Well, I want to go back to say, remember, that oftentimes our background has an effect upon the way we were treated. It doesn't have to be just necessary in your childhood, but the way you've been treated in your adulthood. The way we've been treated in the past oftentimes highly influences our capacity to be able to build wise relationships, wise friendships. So, what I want to do is I want to give you a list of things that I know will prove helpful. And I simply want to put it this way, that is, we build wise friendships when? And I'm going to give you a list of things. We build wise friendships when we share, listen, a deep mutual concern. Now, that's not the only reason. So I'm going to say that's just one of many. It's not the most important one, but it is a basic one. We build wise friendships when we can share a deep mutual interest. Now, all of us who are believers have a wonderful mutual interest. Now, if you want to build a wise friendship, wise relationship, that mutual interest as a believer should always be, as certainly a part of that, should be the Lord Jesus Christ. If you have a relationship and a friendship that you can't ever mention his name without the other person being slightly objecting to it or feel like, you want to, don't push me, there's something wrong with that relationship. Unless it is a relationship that you're willing to lead this person to Jesus Christ, then I can understand that. When we're talking about building friendships, loyal, devoted, loving friendships, first of all, certainly, that's going to begin with a mutual sense of deep interest and things that you have together. Then, this is a very important one. We can build these kind of friendships, wise friendships, when, this is very important because I want to comment about this in a moment, when that friendship is based on my meeting their needs, not me, their meeting my needs. That is, if my friendship is built on the fact that I'm needy and I need the other person, that friendship probably will not go very far. Now, I believe that God wants to bring all of us to the place where He is absolutely sufficient in our life. And I know that God does know how, and that He can bring us to the place in our life, now listen carefully, where we do not feel needy. We don't need anyone. Now, I didn't say we do not need people, but that we don't have this neediness so that our relationships and friendships are based on I need this, I need you, I need that, I need him, I need her. Because those kind of relationships don't really last very long oftentimes. But the Lord Jesus Christ in our heart can bring us to a point of such absolute, complete, listen, adequacy, sufficiency, completeness, contentment in Him, that we then can build very godly, wise, wonderful, contenting, energizing, motivating friendships because it isn't based on need. It is based now on how can I help this person? How can I meet their needs? How can I be the person they need me to be to them? And so there is a difference between developing a friendship based on this very needy, I need you kind of feeling and I must have you kind of feeling, and a freedom from all of that that makes it possible for us to build very wise, godly, contenting, fruitful, delightful, pure relationships and friendships. Likewise, if we're going to build these kind of relationships and we're going to build these kind of friendships, we must be willing to risk rejection and pain. We're all going to have it because all of us are human. Here's what happens. Two people can love each other, or two people can have a good relationship, and that one of them's going to do something that the other one feels rejected or feels like, well, you weren't thinking about me, you didn't care, and they're going to feel pain. Listen, if you're waiting till you can find someone who will cause you no pain, who will cause you no sense of rejection, and whose life is such that you'll never have any hurt, you'll never have a relationship. Because Jesus, for example, he caused the Apostle Peter some pretty straight pain. He said to him, you act like the devil. That had to be painful in front of the rest of them. And so therefore, when we come to building these wise relationships and friendship, you've got to be willing to suffer a little hurt, a little pain, a little misunderstanding, and some rejection. You want to build strong relationships and friendships? Listen, when we do, and we really choose to do so, we can do that when we love sacrificially. If I love sacrificially, it means that I can give and expect nothing in return. It means that I can also give when I have needs, but I don't have to mention them. It means that I can put myself second. It means that if I love sacrificially, I'm willing to lay down my life and lay down my wants and my wishes in order to please and to make the other person happy and to bring them to contentment and joy in their life. If you're going to have those kind of relationships, you must be willing to be open and transparent. Now, what do I mean by that? Simply this. If you're going to build a friendship with someone, you've got to open your heart. You've got to be willing to say, you know, let me tell you how I'm feeling, and not worry about whether the other person's going to respond in the wrong way or not. To be transparent says I'm going to be open, honest about my feelings, about what I'm thinking, how I'm thinking, why I thought that way, why I did this. And the other person may question that, but you know what? If you wait till you get somebody who always agrees with you, that's not friendship. Friends are willing to confront, but genuine, true friends confront in love. They confront with the idea of edifying the other person, building them up, strengthening them, helping them to see their relationship to God, helping them to understand what is best in their life. You see, if you're going to build those kind of friendships, it takes effort. It takes energy. And I must be willing to open my heart. Now, the tragedy of people like that is this. What they don't realize is when they shut you out, they shut themselves up to their own loneliness. My heart goes out to people who are lonely, who shut themselves into a very small world for fear of rejection, fear of further hurt, further pain. You know what? You're not going to get out from behind that wall until you're willing to risk it. Are you going to get hurt? Yes. Pain? Yes. Rejection? Yes. Is it worth it? Yes. But you've got to be willing to get out. Say, you know what? I'm imperfect. Here's what happened in my life. And I need help. I need your understanding. I need your prayers, whatever it might be. Then, if we're going to build those kind of intimate, happy, joyful kind of friendships, we must be willing to serve the other person gladly. And you know what? If you have a true friend and you want to be a true friend, you want to develop real true friendships, serving one another is just part of it. If you're one of those persons and you're always on the receiving end and that's the way you like it, you'll never have genuine, true, intimate, loving, loyal, devoted, lasting friendship. It just doesn't work. It goes both ways. And when you find two people who love to serve each other, when I see people like that, and I see people who are happily married, they just love each other to death, they're serving each other. They don't have to be coaxed into doing it. It's just part of, it flows because of what? Because of that genuine love and their genuine respect and their love for each other. Then I'm going to be able to build those kind of wise friendships when I can say, please forgive me, and to be forgiving toward the other person. If you cannot say, I was wrong, I really blew it, I was very insensitive, I wasn't looking out for you, I didn't think about you, I was only thinking about myself, I need to ask you, would you please forgive me? If you can't say that, you cannot build friendship. You've got to be willing to say, please forgive me. And then you're going to build lasting friendship. You've got to be willing to be forgiving no matter what. When somebody says, I can forgive you, but it's over. It just got canceled. The word forgiven doesn't mean it's meaningless at that point. Listen, how can I withhold forgiveness from anyone when he has forgiven me all of my life? I was saved at 12, and every single thing I've ever done that was not right in the eyes of God is forgiven, washed away in the blood of Jesus. How can I hold vengeance and retaliation? I may not like what some people do, but you know what? I have no right to refuse forgiveness. You're going to build good friendships, lasting friendships. You got to be forgiving. We build wise friendships when we can accept criticism and praise gladly. Now, I know that runs against your grain, and you say, what's this gladly business? Well, how can you accept criticism and praise gladly? Let me ask you a question. Do you have a right to accept praise if you can't accept criticism? I don't think so. In other words, if I love your praise, I must be willing to gladly accept your criticism. Watch this now. If I'm persuaded you really love me, I'm going to be able to accept your criticism because I know, you know what? You're looking out for my best interest. You see something about me I don't see. You love me enough to confront me. You love me enough to tell me I was wrong. You love me enough to tell me you need to look at that and reexamine that. If you can't have that kind of relationship with somebody, you can't have a real marriage. You can't have a real relationship. You can't have a genuine, fulfilling, contenting, joyful, exciting, listen, happy relationship with anybody. Because praise and criticism is part of life. How do you handle that? That is, how do we wisely handle those things? I'm simply saying, if you're going to build a relationship, if you're going to build a friendship with somebody, you must be willing to accept praise and criticism. Listen, gladly. I will only accept it gladly when I believe it's being done in love and when I believe the other person really has my best interest at heart. If that's not there, it won't be very gladly. Then I will build wise relationships when I'm committed to the spiritual growth of the other person. When I'm committed to the spiritual growth of the other person, I can build a wonderful relationship. When I want to encourage them in the Word of God, when I want to encourage them to pray, and I'm willing to pray with them, and I'm willing to help them understand the Word of God, the ways of God, when I can carry on a conversation with somebody about the Lord Jesus Christ and feel absolutely free to express what I believe God is saying at this point, well, I can say to a person, let me tell you what I believe the Lord has said to me about thus and so. And what I'd like for us to do is to pray together about this and see if you get the same confirmation about this that I do. When I think about helping someone else grow up in their spiritual life, you just think about what a wonderful opportunity we have. That to establish those kind of friendships, that we're helping the other person grow up and mature in their spiritual life. Listen, two genuine friends, that's what they do. When they're genuine friends, godly friends, what do? They want to see each other grow up because as one person grows, what do? They pull the other person. When they get there, they pull the other person. So what happens is this. As each one matures in their life in different areas, it motivates and strengthens and encourages and inspires us to grow equally in that area. Because in every two people, one is going to be stronger in one way than the other. And what happens is God just does something absolutely fantastic in their lives. What a beautiful way to establish a lasting friendship when you're challenged and motivated to help grow the other person up in their spiritual life. Likewise, when we really and truly want to develop lasting, true, genuine friendships, we will do that when the principles of Scripture govern our relationship. When the principles of Scripture govern our relationship. Now that would eliminate a lot of things in people's lives. If they said, you know what? I certainly want to be your friend, and I would be interested in building a friendship relationship with you. And let's just decide in the very beginning that the principles of the Word of God will govern our relationship. It'll govern what we say to each other. It'll govern how we react to each other. It will govern our conduct and our behavior in public and in private. It will govern every aspect of our life because we want a godly relationship. And when you choose to build a relationship governed by the principles of the Word of God, you're going to build a fantastic relationship, a loving, loyal, devoted, immeasurable, incomparable, indescribable relationship that will bring you the greatest sense of contentment and joy and peace and happiness in your life, no matter what.
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1: 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Do you have a best friend? The most important friendship you could ever have could begin today. Here's A Moment with Charles Stanley.
0: Now, I want to talk about one particular friendship. I want to talk about the most important friendship that you and I have, and that is our friendship with Jesus Christ. He said to his disciples in John chapter 15, that 15th verse, he says, "You're my friends." Not only were they his friends, you know what? Every single one of us, the Lord Jesus Christ desires to develop a friendship with us. It is possible to have an intimate, loving, satisfying, contenting, eternal relationship with the Son of God. And remember this, relationship is built on His unconditional love for us, on His continuing forgiveness of us, on His eternal plan for us. So that when you develop a friendship with Jesus, it's eternal. It is forever, and no matter what happens, that friendship will never be broken. And I want to ask you, if you've never trusted Him as your Savior, no matter how many other friends you have, there will always be a gap in your heart, always be an empty space there, because there's a space created there in your life for Jesus, the best friend you'll ever have. And He's yours for the asking. If you ask Him, "Lord Jesus, forgive me of my sins. I do believe that Your death on the cross paid my sin debt in full, and I'm asking you to forgive me and trusting you to become my Savior, and surely I want you to be my friend. You know how long it'll take him to do that? Just about like that. He's ready to build a relationship with you that'll satisfy you forever and ever and ever.
1: Learn more about this satisfying relationship with God at intouch.org. 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
4: I'm Steve O'Dell with Mission Network News. Advances by the Sudanese army in North Kordofan State softened fears of an imminent genocide this week. John, a gospel worker focused on Sudan, says genocide fears are tied to a push for Arabization by rebel forces.
5: At our center, we face great opportunity, and yet it's at a time where there's great need and suffering.
4: John's group supports church planters in 5 displacement camps. Humanitarian needs run parallel to ethnic conflict. Amid hardship, hope remains.
5: Muslims come, they're weeping, and they go, "Why are you doing this? You're not asking anything from us. We know that you're Christian and we're Muslims. Why?" And in that, they see the love of God.
4: Pray church planters will speak boldly about Jesus. Next, the Iranian regime recently labeled several Christian satellite TV channels as hostile media organizations. One of them is Mohabbat TV, the media branch of the ministry Heart for Iran. Executive Director Edwin Abnous says they already knew the regime's disfavor toward them. The new label can't prevent their 24/7 gospel broadcasting into Iran. However, he expects a drop in communication from those inside the country as people fear repercussions.
6: We need to make sure that international communities are aware of these unlawful restrictions put on Iranian people.
4: Those caught reaching out to Mohabbat TV could face prosecution. Abnu says that's because the regime claims that Iranian Christian TV channels favor their enemy, Israel. Pray for Christians in Iran as they deal with increasing government restrictions like this. 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I'm Steve O'Dell.

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3: That's what parents will do. Oh, you shouldn't feel that way. You know, you should feel good about yourself. Yeah. You shouldn't be upset. Mm. You immediately told me you don't understand.
2: That's Sue Acuna talking about middle schoolers and their need to feel understood. She's with us today on Focus on the Family with Jim Daly, along with her friend and co-author Cynthia Tobias, and they'll give you an inside look at the perspective of your middle school children. Thanks for joining us. I'm John Fuller.
4: If you've ever wondered whether you're doing this whole middle school parenting correctly, you probably throw that out the window, right? Middle school is a challenge for the student, the child, and the parent. Mm-hmm. I mean, it's just an odd time where everything's changing. Bodies are changing, perspectives, independence is growing in that little one. They're not following you around the house saying, Mommy, what is this? Daddy, what is that? Right? And the joyful time of parenting when the kids are just right there and everything is bliss. Junior high tends to bring on some stress. And you know what? Here at Focus on the Family, we want to be here for you. We have caring Christian counselors to help you with those parenting questions. Is my child in a bad spot, a good spot, whatever? Take advantage of that. It's all free. We also have a great new Age and Stage program where you can sign up your child's birthdays, and we will send you weekly information to help you better understand what your child 0 to 18 is going through. And really, that was born out of my experience as a parent and the pediatrician giving me a list of what the terrible twos were going to look like. Mm-hmm. And Focus now has that kind of capacity to give you insight into the twos, the fours, the nines, all the way through up to 18. So take advantage of that. Today's guests are experts on the impact of the transition into the middle school years, and they're going to help equip you, if you're living that dream, to help equip you to do that job as best as you can.
2: Mm-hmm. Yeah, and Cynthia Tobias and Sue Acuna are moms of now adult children, and they're both former teachers. And we're talking about a book they've written called Middle School, The Inside Story, What Kids Tell Us But Don't Tell You. It's a terrific resource, and we have it here at the ministry.
4: Sue and Cynthia, welcome to Focus on the Family. Welcome back.
3: Thank you. Great to be here.
4: Sue, you were that middle school teacher. Most people, most adults, I think, when they hear that you chose to be a middle school teacher, we're like, what's wrong with you?
3: I get blessed so many times by strangers when I say, oh, I taught eighth grade.
4: And how many times do people respond with,
3: bless
4: why?
3: You. Yeah, or I couldn't do it. Or, I couldn't do your job.
4: That's a window into the whole attitude from the adults. What is going on there with middle school kids and their parents that you're going, buckle up?
3: Middle school kids come across as totally self-centered and moody and just difficult to deal with. And we talk about the bubble. The bubble is when they really are a little self-centered because so much is changing that they're focused totally on what they're thinking and feeling and how they look. But they really are considerate young people. They just need a little reminding. So when you walk up to a group and they don't get out of your way, if you say, excuse me, can I get through? They'll look surprised and say, oh, sorry. Most of the time.
4: Cynthia, that's a great point because I think our anticipation as both parents and adults is that the kids are unruly, they're not respectful at that age. But sometimes it's as simple as treating others the way you want to be treated, right?
5: Yeah, and you know, the interesting thing is I was thinking, oh boy, middle schoolers, I love high school, but middle schoolers, no. But you know, we ended up working with not only Sue's class, but about 300 middle schoolers, including a whole group here at Focus from some of the schools around. And I just fell in love with them. I thought, oh my goodness, when you really stop and ask them questions or you talk to them and they realize, so I'm not weird, right? And the funny thing was, Sue, at the end when we put the book together, And her

0: class, she said, "Hey guys, it's time for the book to come out, and you'll be able to show your mom and dad and friends what you said." And they went, "What did they say?"
1: They said, "Don't tell my mom that I said that."
2: You did. You had to do it all anonymous. Yeah. Mysterious anonymous
1: because
2: name.
1: Because it's full of stories, right? Quotes right from the kids.
2: Well, and you say these are things that the kids told you, but won't tell the parents. Right. I mean, that's the subtitle of your book.
1: And
2: basically,
1: that sounds a little dark, but yeah, it's really just things that they're feeling.
2: You know, I do want to make sure to cover this, Cynthia. The changes that are occurring. For that, we hit on some of those changes, physical changes, but attitude change is really the thing that we're drilling into. What does that specifically look like with junior high? And then as parents, what do we need to do to help that a little bit? You touched on that, like feeling insecure is common. I mean, do you remember that, John?
3: No, terribly. Yeah.
2: Boys have that a certain way, girls have it a different way, and we'll get into that. But just broadly, you know, what do parents need to expect from the attitude of their junior high kid?
0: One of the parents at one of our meetings said, I don't understand my daughter. She's so self-centered. She's always looking in the mirror. She doesn't even know who she is, and she's just all about her. And we said, well, she doesn't understand the person in the mirror either. She's going through all these changes so rapidly. Mm. And the parent's thinking, oh, for heaven's sake, just do this. Yeah. But the more you talk to your middle schooler, sometimes the more you realize they don't understand this either. I mean, remember, they overnight in 24 hours, their hands and feet can grow an inch. And wow. So when they wake up, they could fall out of bed. Yeah. They could stumble. They could be clumsy. And how do they react to it? They're embarrassed. They're horrified.
2: Yeah.
0: And so it was reassuring to the parents and to the kids to say, this is normal. Really? Yeah. No, really, this is normal.
2: And that's a good thing, yeah. What is kind of the normal range of things? Sue, what are the three things middle schoolers want from their relationship with their parents?
1: To be listened to be taken seriously, and to be understood. Which
2: I,
1: is the
2: I didn't
1: same
2: say
1: thing
2: in your marriage. I said,
1: yeah,
2: would
1: right?
0: You? That's universal.
2: Man, it sounds the same.
1: When we would talk to parents, we would see it. Married couples look at each other going, same. Yeah, same.
2: That's so true. And why do we as parents lose perspective on that or never gain perspective to know these are the basic human requirements to be listened to be understood, to be taken seriously? A lot of parents at that age of their parenting with junior hires, they're not showing their children are serious enough to take seriously.
1: And it starts when they're little, and you made all their decisions for them, right? What they were going to eat, when they were going to go to bed, what they were going to wear. And somewhere along the way, you have to start letting that go. And when they get to be earlier than you think, we had a parent of a 10-year-old who said, I figure I've got 3 good years left, and we laughed because it can start as early as 9 or 10 or 11. Suddenly, they want more autonomy. They want more independence. And if you've kind of eased into that, you'll have a better time.
2: Yeah.
1: But if at 11 years old, you're still making their lunch and cleaning their room, then it's going to be a much tougher transition.
2: You know, a real basic tenet for parenting in that regard is the goal is to raise an adult, not to raise an adult who acts like a child.
1: Work yourself out of a job.
2: But that's really a huge difference. Mm-hmm. And it should start just at the 5th, 6th grade time period, certainly into 7th and 8th grade, that they can have more responsibility, that they're responsible for those responsibilities, right?
1: In the Bible, children became adults at 13 years old. And yeah, I think 13-year-olds today still feel that sense of, I'm much more closer to adulthood than childhood.
2: Which is a good feeling. It builds confidence. It does so much for them to know that they're trusted and respected, hopefully. Cynthia, middle schoolers tend to start to prioritize friendships. You mentioned that. They're not only looking at the mirror at themselves, but I think they're asking themselves the question, you know, am I acceptable to my peer group? Am I pretty enough for my peer group? Am I strong enough, masculine enough? Do I have muscles yet? Yeah. You know, all those things are occurring when they look into the mirror, but they're one of their core things at that age is their friendship group and acceptance into that group. Share some tips for keeping up with, for the parents to keep up with their friends, their kids' friends. That could be intimidating for parents.
0: I was, because the self-esteem is a real issue. And I was teaching a 9th grade class years ago, and this one girl was just, she was so miserable all the time. And she said, I'm not pretty, I'm not acceptable. And so I asked her to stay after class one day. And I came and I said, I'm going to show you something I never show anybody. This is my 7th grade picture. And she looked at it, she went, oh, But you're so pretty now. And I said, and you're going to be even prettier. This is a stage. This is what you mature into. But you've got to believe in yourself. And we all go through these awkward stages. God doesn't think we're ugly. And we're going to mature into what he wants us to be.
2: If anybody's doubting that, just remember your first license picture at 16 or whatever it was.
0: Yeah, go back and look at
2: it. Who shows that anymore, right? It's like, that's what I look like at 16? But it's so true. Many middle schoolers spend a lot of time with online friends and screen time, et cetera. And we talk a lot about that. There's so many shows. If you're struggling in that element of your parenting, just look at the archive, get the app, Call Focus will help you with some very specific points there. But how can parents set boundaries for their children and screen time?
1: I think what's different today is most kids have smartphones and they have access to internet and data all day. Mm-hmm. Imagine if you walked out your front door every day and there were people standing there watching you who are rating your looks and your speech and the words you use. And that's what's happening to kids. First thing they do is jump on Instagram or Snapchat and see how people think about what they've said or what they wear. And it's so intimidating.
2: You know, this is a really good point. And I think for parents, this is an important place to stop and just think about this for a minute. Yeah, I'm reminded of banks, how they train bankers to know counterfeit money. It's not by letting them feel counterfeit money. They feel real money all day long. And they get them used to what that paper is like, what the ink looks like. And generally, a bank employee can tell the difference because when a fraudulent bill comes in, it's different. Mm-hmm. I think in the parenting structure here, we can put a lot of boundaries up. We don't want you to do this. We don't want you to do that. But you almost have to fill the bucket of what is true in their identity. People are going to judge you online. People are going to say horrible things to you and have that dialogue with your child. But you are made for something much bigger than that. What do they know? You have to anticipate building their emotional stability by having open dialogue with them, right?
1: Yes, and you have to listen to what they're saying and not just say, oh, ignore them. You are beautiful. I've always thought you're beautiful. That immediately shuts down communication.
2: How do you do that? How do you say, tell me what your friends are saying? Yeah, what do you say?
1: You listen first, and especially the first time they come to you, because when they're young and they're first getting on social media, they will be upset and they might come to you and say, she said that my dress was ugly. And instead of just disagreeing, you listen and say something back. Did you think it was ugly, or why do you think she said that? And just let them share all those feelings first, so then you validated their feelings.
2: Maybe even, why is it important what she thinks?
1: Uh-huh.
2: Those kinds of questions, but not in a judgmental way, more like an information.
1: Yeah.
0: And questions is a key point, because we have a tendency, because we've been used to telling them what to do, we just issue orders, we issue edicts, we tell them what to do, which doesn't help.
1: Yeah. Or we tell them what to feel.
0: Or what
1: this
0: to feel.
1: This is a big thing with middle schoolers. My friends tell me how to feel.
0: Why do you think that is hard for you? What do you think would make it easier for you? Mm. Those kind of questions are less threatening, and they encourage more conversation. Mm.
1: But if you go too far, it's badgering. So.
3: Yeah. And you said your parents told you what to feel?
1: That's what parents will do. Oh, you shouldn't feel that way. You should feel good about yourself. Yeah. You shouldn't be upset. Mm. You immediately told me you don't understand.
3: Yeah.
2: Wow. Yeah, that would be a normal parenting approach.
1: I want you to feel happy.
2: You think you're doing the right thing.
1: Yeah.
2: Yeah, but listen.
3: This is Focus on the Family with Jim Daly, and our guests today are Sue Acuna and Cynthia Tobias, talking about their terrific book, Middle School, The Inside Story, and the subtitle, as Jim noted, really says it all, What Kids Tell Us But Don't Tell You. So the research these two ladies have gathered and built upon is really priceless, and you'll benefit from this book in so many practical ways. 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
2: Let me press on this a little bit, because I want to make sure parents are getting this. How can parents show compassion for the anxieties that middle schoolers are experiencing, or the pain they're experiencing? And I think there would be some gender effect here, because I'm just thinking of dads. We always say, just get up, don't cry, don't touch it. I mean, weird things. Where do we get these things? When your son or daughter falls and skins their knee. The same is true emotionally. It'll be better, because we've got the benefit of living more years, and we know the pimple on our face is not the end of all time. But if we're too dismissive, with that, we're doing equal harm to a degree. So we have to really hear that. But in that space of the anxieties they're feeling, I'm talking about emotional issues more than physical appearance. How do we back up and be very careful to say the right thing in that moment?
0: One of the things that really made this book strong, I think, is we talked to the kids themselves, and we'd ask them, you know, like, what's your biggest fear? And they'd give us, oh, you know, losing a parent and all the standard stuff. And then we'd say, yeah, but what really do you fear? And we would kind of drill in, and when they felt safe, they would say, well, and almost unanimously they said, the fear of looking stupid, no matter what.
2: Yeah.
0: And one of the reasons that kids want to read this book, want their parents to read this book, I've heard them at the book table, like, Mom, you need to read this book. Get this book. They feel like their parents just haven't gotten anything, that they don't know. And the kid can't tell them because they don't know either. And so we call it what they tell us but don't tell you, because they felt safe, they felt understood, they felt comfortable. And that's why they were very honest about a lot. All the quotes in there are just fresh and honest.
1: I find it interesting that parents say, my kid never tells me anything. And the kids say, my parents never listen to me.
2: Yeah.
1: Which tells you there's a communication breakdown. And you know, there's a line from the musical Hamilton where they say, talk less, smile more.
2: Yeah.
1: Just a smile and a nod. John's over there smiling and nodding as I'm talking, which encourages me to keep talking. Mm.
2: Yeah, it's so true. Let's move into the signs of bullying that we as parents need to be aware of. This seems to be, especially cyberbullying now, which was something unheard of 20 years ago. We didn't have to deal with that. We just had to deal literally with the bully at school that was picking on me. What are those signs that a child will exhibit in junior high?
1: I think the most obvious one is a sudden change in tastes. They no longer want to watch those movies or wear those clothes. Of course, looking depressed is a sure sign. But when something that gave them joy has always given them joy, and suddenly they don't want to do it anymore, odds are pretty good someone has criticized them for that.
2: Anything to add to that, Cynthia? I mean, that's...
0: Well, again, it's how you approach them, too, to say, that's not okay. You better not do that. I know what you're doing, and it's again, back to the questions, and you're saying, do you think that might hurt somebody's feelings?
2: Yeah.
0: Are you being careful of how you're saying it?
2: Or if you're the recipient of it, how do you manage that? That has all kinds of shades to it, because it's, you know, bullying comes in all
1: forms.
2: And
1: it's embarrassing to admit.
2: Yeah.
1: It's hard to get a child to admit.
2: And people don't, you know, understandably, people don't want to be the victim. Describe ways to help middle schoolers develop their identity. We talk a lot about this in the Christian community because there's such an onslaught with a variety of ideologies coming at them at a very young age now. So junior high, public schools, you're already going to get quite a bit of the LGBT belief and you know, indoctrination. So we talk quite frequently about how you build into your child their identity in Christ, that you're made in his image, that he has a plan for your life, that your commitment to him is paramount for eternal life. What does it mean to accept Christ, etc.? Those are all image building. What do you recommend, especially in junior high, when they may have questions, they're not sure if their parents' faith is real, they haven't had that encounter with the Lord maybe in a powerful way. So what do you do to build their identity?
0: You focus on their strengths and reinforce the strengths. And one of the things that impressed me that Sue talked about was she told her kids, God's not afraid of your questions.
2: That's good.
1: Or your anger.
0: Yeah.
2: Yeah.
0: And
2: which is so good.
0: So don't be thinking that something's wrong with me and I'm going to go to hell or I'm going to be a terrible person. You can ask God. And sometimes you don't want to ask your parents because they're going to think badly of you.
2: Mm-hmm.
0: But you can ask God. And I really think that it's important that you have a daily time of devotion, even if it's brief, that you keep and never skip the prayers at grace. And
1: ask, what can I pray about for you today? What's going on? What can
2: as
1: I
2: a
1: pray
2: parent.
1: About as a parent?
2: Yeah, it's good.
1: The parents need to not panic.
2: Yeah.
1: The first time a child says, I'm not sure I believe in God anymore. Well, don't panic, because then you'll do what they call going off on them.
2: Right.
1: Where'd you get that idea? Why is that wrong? We just keep coming back to it, but listen openly.
2: Yeah, that's good. And you know, when you look at the research, this becomes one of the core things that when those junior hires become 20 somethings and 30 somethings, they'll look back and say, my parents either did or did not do a good job of helping me form my identity. So this is one not to be sloppy with.
1: And try not to make it all about church.
2: Right.
1: Make it more about faith.
2: Right. Yeah. Faith in Christ, etc. All right. Another really sensitive question. Junior high is the time when you start noticing the opposite sex, typically. Like, you're looking at girls going, they're really pretty. Girls are looking at boys going, he's kind of cute. So as a parent, again, what are some good guidelines when it comes to these relationships? The junior high dance. Let's just start there.
1: I think it's good to have a discussion when they're a little bit younger, what's going to be allowed and at what age. And there are parents who still will make that rule. You're not going out on an actual date until you're 16.
2: Right.
1: But then there are parents who think it's cute to drop off their two 12-year-olds at the movie and leave them unsupervised. So I think you need to be vigilant. Have a sense of humor. That will get you a long way.
0: Yeah. The old nice try. That's not going to happen. You know, you lighten it up just a little.
1: Or the dad who says you're not going out of the house till you're 30. Well, you know, kids know that he's just kidding, but he is letting them know. We'll have some rules.
2: And managing those appetites are critical. It's starting right there. Mm-hmm. That's the age at which those appetites begin to form. And you need to, as a parent, I think, help shape what is good and godly character and then what is beyond the pale of the right decision, right? And those are all delicate discussions. Yes, and I would say they're really based on your relationship with your child.
1: And maybe you're not the one, again, as Cynthia said, maybe you're not the one to talk to them about it. Maybe the youth pastor or a favorite aunt or uncle, maybe there's someone else they're more comfortable talking with.
2: That they're more comfortable talking with.
0: I know one of my sons, at one point when I started to talk, I don't want to...
1: And mine were more willing to talk to me. I had three sons. They wanted to talk to me more than dad because dad would just get flustered.
2: Yeah.
1: But I had one who'd get in the car and turn off the radio and say, we need to have some girl talk. And he would ask me about something.
2: Oh, wow.
1: Or something he wanted.
2: But that's really
1: know.
2: Good. That's a great sign that he was comfortable enough to bring
1: those
2: questions.
1: But when you talk with boys, you don't want to sit down with a cup of coffee across the table.
0: No.
1: You want to be in
2: the
1: car,
2: the move.
1: Shoot baskets, play a game, play
2: Beyond
1: Legos.
2: The move. That's true.
1: Yep.
2: Let me ask you, how can parents influence their middle schoolers to embrace their values, their faith? This is like the biggest concern. And now you read so much research from Barna and others that so many teens and 20-somethings are walking away from the faith. And so now we are generating this out of fear that our young people, that our children aren't going to embrace the faith. So how do we lay the right breadcrumbs, not in a manipulative way, but in a way that we get there together?
1: And I think they're very sensitive to hypocrisy. So make sure you're modeling the values that you want them to live.
2: Exactly.
1: And then point out maybe when you're not, be ready to ask for forgiveness. Yeah. But again, listen to what they're saying, monitor what they're watching. It's hard because there's so much out there on social media. Again, voices that they're hearing. Make sure that they're hearing your voice just as strongly.
2: That's a good measure.
0: The kids said to us, you know, we don't want to ask our parents any questions. We're afraid to ask about where it is in the Bible or that kind of stuff because they're going to think that we're doubting and that we're, you know, going back on our faith. And so they needed the assurance.
3: Along this line, you had a story in the book about a young man you called Jack and kind of his story of faith. I wonder if you could tell us about that.
0: Jack, my husband, this is part of his testimony. In 7th and 8th grade, he just decided, I don't believe I just believe in evolution. I don't believe in creation. And so he didn't have any real basis for it. He went for years. And he finally got converted at 16 by the Youth for Christ. That gave the Pretty Girls and Donuts. And then
3: I'm sorry, was that a planned event, Pretty Girls and Donuts?
1: Oh, maybe.
0: Oh, absolutely. I think it must have been because then he discovered when the youth leader started speaking and goes, oh, that's not what I thought it was. Because, you know, when you're a kid, you're 7th and 8th grade. He said, I just made these big assumptions and I never asked anybody. And so Pretty Girls and Donuts is not the only way, but be sure you have a good enough relationship. He said, my parents, we never talked about it. And think of the years that he could have had back if he could have just talked to his parents or someone.
2: Yeah. You know, one of the things that you need to do, I think, as a parent, is to encourage your child to ask hard questions, not to run away from those, and maybe even to share some of the hard questions you have not yet resolved yourself as an adult. That seems to allow the child an exhale that it's okay. I'm not broken because I have these questions or these doubts. But how do you do that, Sue? How do you do that to where it encourages the child in their faith journey, not discourages them?
1: I used to tell my students that I had a book of questions to ask God when I get to heaven, things that I don't understand. But it's also good to be able to say, let's check out the Bible for that. You know, you can go to Google and say, what's a good scripture about doubting my faith or about cruelty in the world?
2: Yeah. I mean, those are good things to take on. The fact that you said earlier, Cynthia, God can manage that emotion as well as those intellectual questions that we may not have answered yet.
1: And, but again, don't shut them down.
2: Yeah. Okay. Encourage it. I mean, I would think even identifying with, you know, it's such a good question. I've had that question for years, and I don't know that I have a good answer yet. Right?
1: All the time.
2: Yep. And now you're showing the respect that you talked about earlier. Mm-hmm. And hearing them, so you're listening, so you're doing the things that you said in the very beginning.
1: And even say that frustrates me too.
2: Yeah.
1: When you're talking about grace, grace is for everybody no matter what. And you can say, it doesn't seem fair to me either. If I live a good life and you don't, God forgives both of us equally.
2: Yeah.
1: And frustrates me.
0: Frankly, this is one of the greatest appeals of this book. In my mind, we didn't even maybe anticipate. The kids want not only to read it, but they say, Mom, you need to read this book. Because they want them to know, but they don't know how to put it in words, and the book talks to them.
2: Mm-hmm. Yeah. I mean, this is the way it should be. So, man, you've covered a lot. There's a lot we didn't get to. Mm-hmm. Let's come back next time and continue to chat if we can do that. And for the listeners, I hope you feel encouraged not only to get through the middle school years, but to make the most of them. It's really laying the foundation for your future adult relationship, right? And I want to recommend you get a copy of Cynthia and Sue's book, Middle School, The Inside Story, What Kids Tell Us But Don't Tell You, published with Focus on the Family, which is nice. It will equip you with strategies to help your child succeed at school, at home, and in relationships, which is the goal of most parents. Mm-hmm. And when you make a monthly pledge of any amount, man, that is a great way to support the ministry. We are listener supported. When you do that, it just evens out the budget for the year, and we'll send you a copy of the book as our way of saying thank you for your support. And in fact, we just had a listener who wrote this. I was struggling with negativity about my parenting skills and worrying about doing things wrong. I think that's many parents. Mm-hmm. But your podcast gave me hope that I can be a good parent, and that's good. They didn't say perfect. A good parent. And I don't know what I would do without your parenting tips. You give me hope each and every day. That is beautiful. That's the goal. Why not be a part of that ministry?
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2: It is not primarily your love that holds your marriage together. It is your marriage that holds your love together. Don't get the idea that your home is held together by love. Your home is held together by a commitment. It is your commitment that sustains your marriage and sustains your love, not vice versa.
1: Welcome to Love Worth Finding, featuring the profound messages and practical biblical teaching of Adrian Rogers. We live in a tragic and dangerous day of disposable and discardable marriages. The enemy strives to break up homes to create a vicious cycle of broken people. But marriage is the highest of all earthly relationships. The purpose of marriage is for a man and a woman to come together as one flesh, sharing in the closest bond and communion possible permanently. If you have your Bible, turn to Genesis chapter 2. We'll begin in verse 21 as Adrian Rogers shares instructions to maintain a superglue marriage.
2: Now, I am not here to make divorced people feel worse. If you've been divorced, thank God for the grace of God that cleanses. But I am here to lay out a warning to those who are not yet married and to help those who are married to have what I want to call today a super glue marriage. I want to show you today how to make up and not to break up. Because, dear friend, if you do break up, I can tell you with all of the emphasis, function, and emotion of my soul, there's going to be heartache, there's going to be difficulty. There are no whole eggs in a broken nest. Now, thank God, God has given us a book that tells us how to stay married and to be what God wants us to be. I'm reading here in Genesis chapter 2 and verse 21. And the Lord God caused a deep sleep to fall upon Adam, and he slept, and he took, that is, God took one of his ribs and closed up the flesh instead thereof. And the rib which the Lord God had taken from man made he a woman, and brought her unto the man. And Adam said, this is now bone of my bones and flesh of my flesh. She shall be called woman, for she was taken out of man. Therefore shall a man leave his father and his mother, and shall cleave unto his wife, and they shall be one flesh. And they were both naked, the man and his wife, and were not ashamed. Now what happens is this, dear friend, that the enemy, the devil, comes in and breaks up homes. And what happens is that people who come from broken homes have broken lives. And people with broken lives tend to build broken homes, which tend to produce broken lives, which tend to produce broken homes. And there's a vicious cycle. Psychologists tell us that girls tend to marry men like their fathers. Now you can see why mothers cry at weddings. Now, somehow, we've got to get in and break that cycle. You can't do anything about your ancestors, but folks, you can do something about your descendants. Let me tell you a verse that's been a life verse for me. You might want to make it a life verse for you. I claim this verse. Psalm 112, verses 1 and 2. Praise ye the Lord. Blessed is the man that feareth the Lord, that delighteth greatly in his commandments. I want to be that man. Blessed is the man that feareth the Lord, that delighteth greatly in his commandments. His seed, his children, his grandchildren shall be mighty upon earth. The generation of the upright shall be blessed. Isn't that a wonderful promise? While we cannot deal, dear friend, with our ancestors, we can deal with our dependents. Now look, if you will, in verse 24 of the scripture. Therefore shall a man leave his father and his mother, underscore the word leave, and shall cleave unto his wife, underscore the word cleave, and they shall be or become one flesh, underscore the word be or become. Three action words, three verbs, leave, cleave, and become. And there God gives us, in a nutshell, what marriage is all about. You see, when God says that a man shall leave his father and mother, that speaks of the priority of marriage. Marriage is the highest of all earthly human relationships. When God says that a man shall cleave to his wife, that speaks of the permanence of marriage. Actually, the word here, cleave, means to weld or to glue. That's the reason I'm talking to you about a super glue marriage. All right, that's the permanence of marriage. And then they shall become one flesh. That's the purpose of marriage. That a man and a woman come together and become in that closest bond and communion, one flesh. Now, I want us to look at simply the cleaving, the welding, the bonding. How do we stay together? Because, my dear friend, it is not easy. There must be such a total commitment to marriage if you want your marriage to last. Now, thank God for love. It takes love to build a home. If you don't have love, don't get married. But you listen to your pastor this morning. It is not primarily your love that holds your marriage together. It is your marriage that holds your love together. It is your commitment that sustains your marriage and sustains your love, not vice versa. Now you see, the Bible says that a husband is to love his wife as Christ loved the church. I want to ask you a question. Is Jesus Christ committed to the church? Or when I fail, does Jesus say, well, so long, Adrian. I want a divorce from you, Adrian. I no longer want to be your Lord, your Savior. I'm finished with you. No. My Lord stays with me, and He has said, I will never leave you nor forsake you. Praise God for that. Do you want me to tell you what a perfect husband is? A perfect husband is a man who does not demand a perfect wife. You want me to tell you what a perfect wife is? Vice versa. One who does not demand a perfect husband. There needs to be, listen, total commitment, a lifetime commitment. For this reason shall a man leave his father and his mother and cleave unto his wife, be glued to her, welded together to her. Not only must there be a lasting commitment, but number two, there must be loving communication. Now, most marriages get in difficulty because the husband and the wife don't learn how to communicate. Again, let's go back to the analogy of Christ and the church. Does Jesus Christ communicate with the church? Yes, He does. He's given us His Word. He speaks to us. He has sent His Spirit into our hearts. He whispers to our being that we belong to Him. We have the most intimate relationship with the Lord Jesus Christ, who said, I don't call you servants anymore, I call you friends. The servant knoweth not what his master doeth. That is, Jesus said, I have given my spirit to you to share my heart, to share my life with you. Most husbands and most wives fail in their marriage because they've not learned to communicate. Look, if you will, at the last verse here of our text. And they were both naked, the man and his wife, and were not ashamed. Now, truly, that deals with the physical part of marriage. There was no shame there in the physical sense. But you have to see, dear friend, that what he's saying there is, there was no mental barrier there. There was absolute oneness. They were absolutely one flesh, uninhibited. There needs to be that intimacy. There needs to be that communication. Now watch. Number one, there needs to be a lifetime commitment. Number two, there needs to be a loving communication. Number three, there needs to be a loyal confrontation. A loyal confrontation. If you think that being in a home is just smiling and making out like everything is fine, there are no problems, you're wrong. Does our Lord have problems with His church, His bride? Certainly He does. Does He confront His church? Indeed He does. As many as I love, he says, I rebuke and chasten. But notice he confronts us in love. As many as I love, I rebuke and chasten. There are going to be some conflicts in your marriage. I try to analyze in my marriage counseling and from study I have done, where are the major conflicts in marriage? Let me just give you some conflicts that are going to need a loyal confrontation. Number one, selfishness. Did you know that most of the marriage problems that I deal with, at their root is nothing but selfishness? Selfishness is one of the major problems. It comes across in so many ways. I'll tell you another area is financial, money problems. Or you say, that's right, not enough money will ruin a marriage. No, I'm not talking about not enough money. I'm talking about the mishandling of money. Poverty doesn't break up a home. Many times it brings you together. The problem in marriages is not so much a lack of money as it is a mismanagement of money. For the Bible says that godliness with contentment is great gain. Contentment. That's what people need. Godliness with contentment. I believe that charge accounts are the devil's plan to ruin marriages. And most people need a little plastic surgery. Take those cards and just cut them up. And learn that you can do without anything except one another. All right, let me tell you another problem. Of course, this is sexual. All of the things, the bitter fruit of the sexual revolution, we're reaping it. And indeed, that's one of the causes for divorce. Sex is a gift of God. It is a form of communication. The Bible says when husband and wife would have sexual relations that thus and such a person knew his wife. The sexual union of a husband and wife is a form of communication. He knew her. It's a way of saying, I love you, that cannot be put into words. And when all of that is fine, it seems like it's not such a big deal. But when it's out of whack, when it's skewed somehow, it takes on immense proportions. How we need to learn what the Bible says about this matter. And we'll talk more about that in our series. Another problem, believe it or not, and it's a real problem, is just the problem of nagging. Just nagging. Fault finding over trivial things. You didn't put the top back on the toothpaste. You squeezed it in the middle. Or you hung your stockings again on the shower rail. Or you never pick up your clothes. Did you know the word nag and the word gnaw are related? You ever had anybody gnawing you? It ain't funny. Here's what the Bible says. You can tell old Solomon knew what he's talking about. Proverbs 21, verse 19. It is better to dwell in the wilderness than with a contentious and an angry woman. Proverbs 27, verse 15. A continual dropping in a very rainy day and a contentious woman are alike. Drip, drip, drip. But it's not only the women who nag. Men nag. You need to confess it, not as a weakness, but as a sin, and break the habit. In-laws, they're another part of the problem. And 9 out of 10 complaints about in-laws are women complaining about the mother-in-law. Why is this? Often it is the case of two women in love with the same man. The mother can't give her boy up, and so she begins to find fault with the daughter-in-law, and vice versa. In-laws need to be wise. Let me just give you some rules for being good in-laws. They're just so simple. If you want to be a good in-law, you just simply say, hands off, prayers on, mouths closed, and hearts open. God will help you to be good in-laws. And then, of course, there's substance abuse, drugs, alcohol, or other forms of vice like gambling and all of these things. Now, folks, you will face one or more of these things in your marriage. And they're going to call for a loving confrontation, a loyal confrontation. Our Lord says, as many as I love, I rebuke and chasten. So let me give you some rules for having a good fight, okay? Let me tell you how to confront. And all of these things I can back up with Scripture. I mean, you're going to have to confront your mate. You are. I want to give you 5 principles here, very quickly. I just want to name them off. And if you'll do this, you'll learn how to make up and not break up. And you'll learn really to have that super glue marriage. And you'll not be able to do these unless you have the first two already, which is that lifetime commitment and that loving communion or communication. Then you can have that loyal confrontation. First of all, isolate the problem. Pinpoint the problem. Know what it is that you're truly arguing about. Because many times we're hurting in one place and we're grunting in another. For example, your wife, she may be scolding you and fussing at you, but maybe she's tired. Maybe she's sick. Maybe she's afraid. Maybe you hurt her feelings over here, something else that you said or didn't say, and you have no idea that you did it. And so what you're really arguing about is not the point at all. Or maybe you come home and you find yourself in an argument with your wife, and you're not really mad at her. You're mad at what happened to you on the freeway coming home, or what your boss said to you. Zig Ziglar, who is a great communicator, tells a story about a Mr. Sparks who was going to the health club one day, and he was a business executive, and he was stopped for speeding. Made him so angry, when he got back to the office, he chewed out the sales manager because the sales were down. He wasn't mad at the sales manager, he was mad at the highway patrolman. Got all over the sales manager. The sales manager took it, couldn't say anything back, but he talked to his secretary, said, "Where are those five letters I gave you? How come they're not in yet? Get those letters out." Secretary began to burn, do a slow burn. She went over to the switchboard operator and said, "Oh, you sit there every day and just answer the telephone. You don't do anything else. Why don't you help me? Why don't you do something to help me get these letters out?" Chewed out the switchboard operator. Switchboard operator went home that day, and her 12-year-old son was sitting there watching television, had a little nick in his blue jeans. She said, "Look, you've torn your pants. You go upstairs, no more television for you and no more dinner for you." About that time, the cat crossed this little boy's path. That was a mistake for that cat to come past right then. And he kicks the cat. Now, Zig asked this question. Wouldn't it have been a lot simpler if Mr. Sparks, the business executive, had gone over to the switchboard operator's house and kicked the cat himself? And not disturb so many people in the way. So many times, we're hurting in one place and grunting in another. Happy is the couple that can say, "What is the problem? What is the problem?" Pinpoint the problem. Pinpoint the problem. Number two, dear friend, learn to attack the problem and not one another. Oh, if we could only do this. Most arguments are ego against ego, right? Trying to prove we're right rather than attacking the problem. I've said it before, I'll say it again. There are no problems too big to solve, just people too small to solve them. If we would learn that the mate may have done something wrong and that is the problem, but the mate is not the problem, it's what the mate did. You say, "I can't slice it that thin." Oh, yes, you can. Listen, if you have a child, for example, and you need to confront your child, your child comes in with bad grades or stayed out too late, don't say to that child, "You're no good, you're a bad child, you have no respect, that you have no integrity." Don't talk to that child that way. You've attacked him. Don't do that. Attack the problem. His son, grades are important. And here's why. Here's what you did that's wrong, and here's how we're going to fix it. But you see, dear friend, so many times it's ego against ego, and our rotten pride wants to be right. I'll tell you a third thing that we need to do if we're going to have a successful argument. We need to deal with one problem at a time and deal with problems as they come up. Now, the Bible says, "Don't let the sun go down upon your wrath." Many of us collect trading stamps. You know, you go to the store and they give you these stamps, you put them in a little book, and then one day you go down and redeem them for some lawn furniture. Wait a few months. What you do, you just put them in the book. Now, that's the way a lot of marriages do. Your husband hurts you, put it in the book. Says something else, late for dinner, you put it in the book. Forgot your anniversary, put it in the book. You don't deal with those things as they come up. And then one of these days, there's an explosion. She comes in to cash all her stamps. I mean, all at one time, or he comes in. And you wonder why, where did all of this happen? How did all of this happen? You have failed to do what the Bible says to do, and that is to deal with these things as they come up, when they're small, when they can be dealt with. One trading stamp is not so big. It can be dealt with. Don't let the sun go down upon your wrath. Stick to the subject. Know what it is. Don't attack one another. Attack the problem. Deal with these things as they come up. Next of all, learn to negotiate. Don't get in a win-lose situation. Rather than having a war where both husband and wife lose, have a negotiation where both husband and wife win. Let both save face. Give in. Adjust. Compromise. Be gentle. Jesus does that. Jesus said, I have many things to tell you, you're not able to bear them. He knows what we're able to do. Learn not just to force your point all the way down to the bitter end. And then last of all, know how important this is. Pray, pray, pray, pray, and pray some more. It's amazing how prayer will help you through these things. And friend, if you'll do these things, and they're so simple, but so real, your marriage can be a marriage that will stay together as you have that commitment, that communion, that confrontation, all sheltered over with His great love. Would you pray for your home right now? Say, Lord, help our home to be all that You'd have it to be. Father, give us better homes. Make good homes better. Heal broken homes and broken hearts. In Jesus' holy name, amen.
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5: Hi, I'm Johnny Erickson Tata. Tamika was born with a hearing and speech impairment, and kids used to tease her mercilessly. They made fun of the way she talked, mimicking her lisp. Tamika wanted to disappear, but her mother would not let her fade into the shadows. Lovingly, her mom dried her tears and pushed her back out the door. That was when Tamika discovered the basketball court. Relishing in a few successful layups, she decided to put all her energy into playing basketball, and it paid off. Whenever bullies would pester her, she'd taunt them and say, "Well, let's go play basketball." She kept at it, and her endurance paid off. Last summer, Tamika won her fourth gold medal in the Olympics. Romans chapter 5 says that suffering produces perseverance. Tamika is proof of that, and she thanks God for the teasing and the trials that taught her to persevere. That is quite the example.
6: 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Lighten Up is a moment to brighten your day in Christ. I'm Dr. Wes Stafford on behalf of Compassion, introducing author, motivational speaker, and comedian Ken Davis, sharing that it's not the destination, but the memories along the way that really matter.
7: A group of 40-year-old friends discussed where they should meet for dinner. They decided to meet at the Broken Cup, because the waitresses there were attractive. 10 years later, now in their 50s, they once again debated where they should meet. This time they decided to meet at the Broken Cup because the food was good and there was a good selection of wine. At 60 years of age, they gathered again to decide where they should meet. They finally agreed to meet at the Broken Cup because the place was quiet and the restaurant was smoke-free. 10 years later, at 70, they once again discussed where they should meet and decided on the Broken Cup because it was wheelchair accessible and it had an elevator. 10 years after that, at 80 years of age, the men met again, and after a long discussion, they decided that this year they would meet at the Broken Cup restaurant because they'd never eaten there before. That sounds a lot like my life. I refuse to ride into the sunset because I can't find my horse. And I can't remember which direction west is. I am so glad that God is forgetful, selectively forgetful. For those who trust Christ as their Savior, God, who knows all things, chooses to forget their sins. And the best news of all, that mercy is new every morning. Lighten up and live.
6: 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Please visit us on the web at compassion.com. I'm Dr. Wes Stafford, encouraging you to lighten up.

0: I'm Bryce Johnson with this Unpacking It Sports and Faith Minute. In order for athletes to thrive, they need to establish a disciplined routine of practice and training. When they remain committed to these practices, they can look back and see how much they've grown. As followers of Jesus, it's helpful when we establish a disciplined routine to help us thrive in better knowing and following Him. Spiritual practices and a regular routine of studying the Bible, praying, serving, worshiping, and fellowshipping must not be done out of obligation, but rather integrated into our lives for the maturity of our faith. If we remain committed, we will be able to look back at who we once were and recognize the fruit in our lives. The Bible says, "Train yourself to be godly." Physical training is good, but training for godliness is much better, promising benefits in this life and in the life to come. Today, let's commit to sticking to a routine that will help us grow in our faith. I'm Bryce Johnson, and you can unpack that. For more, go to unpackingit.com.
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Or log on to bethelbc.info and thank them for helping keep Through the Bible with J. Vernon McGee on the air.

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2: When commercial fisherman Scott Thompson fell out of his boat one moonless night in the Santa Barbara Channel off the California coast, he didn't know if he'd survive. He swam hard after the boat, but the motor was running and he couldn't reach it. So he attempted to swim to a distant oil platform in the darkness. Beginning to lose hope, Thompson heard a splash in the cold water near him. A harbor seal swam with him for a while, nudging him along toward the platform. 5 hours later, Thompson completed the long swim and described the seal as an angel sent to help him. The writer of the book of Hebrews describes angels as ministering spirits sent to serve those who will inherit salvation. The passage highlights the greatness of Jesus and emphasizes that angels, wonderful and glorious beings that they are, exist to further his purposes in saving us. Jesus sustains all things by his powerful word. All around us is an unseen reality in which God sends angels to aid those who have gladly received the good news of Jesus. Sometimes our nights may be long, and we may wonder if we can keep going, but he'll always give us the help we need. Help that will nudge us on in him. Today's encouragement was provided by Our Daily Bread Minute.
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4: Most people know that the Strait of Hormuz is a strategic choke point, but many others that we forget about need protection. Jim Garrity documents the danger in his article, Strait Talk, The Threat to the World's Waterways. There's also the Bab al-Mandeb Strait, which is the Red Sea maritime choke point. It has become the biggest export route for Saudi Arabian oil since the closure of the Strait of Hormuz. Four other key waterways are the Straits of Malacca between Malaysia and Indonesia, the Suez Canal in Egypt, the Strait of Gibraltar between Spain and Morocco, and the Panama Canal. In the past, the U.S. Navy has been patrolling the world to guarantee the freedom of the seas and freedom of navigation for all nations. Jim Garrity says, under America First, we negotiate a deal to ensure our ships travel through these choke points, but leave the rest of the world to figure out how to protect their own ships. As I've mentioned in previous commentaries, the crisis at the Strait of Hormuz has precipitated an oil crisis, a fertilizer crisis, which will ultimately be a food crisis. Pirates and terrorists are seeing how one country can hold the world hostage and are looking to use other choke points to advance their economic or political agenda. They're also seeing how such disruptions can be facilitated by using relatively inexpensive drones. Purchase several drones, fire them at cargo ships, watch prices soar, then list your demands. This is why defense contractors are feverishly working to develop anti-drone technologies and signal jammers. Threatening choke points on the world's waterways has become a new phase of warfare. I'm Kirby Anderson, and that's my point of view.
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And this has been the WSEB Community Calendar.

very much. And a very good evening, everybody. Good evening. Let's you all sing and clap along this song. I know you're going to know it really well. It goes something like this.

0: making a good point on your FM dial. You are listening to Distinctly Christian Radio on 91.3 WSEB Englewood. Welcome to Cross Reference, the radio outreach ministry of Calvary Chapel Sun Life in Englewood, Florida. Tune in Monday through Friday at this time to walk through the Bible verse by verse with Pastor Don Roach. We meet Sundays at 10 a.m. for worship and Wednesday nights at 7 p.m. for midweek Bible study at the Christ Lutheran Church Fellowship Hall located at 701 North Indiana Avenue in Englewood. 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
1: I don't want my sacrifices to be sacrificial. I don't want it to cost me anything. And essentially, we keep ourselves on the throne, and God becomes marginalized as either some sort of Santa God, oh, I need this, or just some sort of fire insurance. But either way, He's not Lord. We're not submitting our lives to Him. And then we wonder why, when the Spirit's not flowing, we're dry. We wonder why there's no fruit. God help us not to fall into that Laodicean mindset. And the irony is, many people are so spiritually dry, and yet they aren't thirsting. God help us to keep Him on the throne of our lives, and may the living water of His Spirit be evident. Verse 2, in the middle of the street and on either side of the river was the tree of life, which bore 12 fruits, each tree yielding its fruit every month. The leaves of the trees were for the healing of the nations. Another loaded verse. Now, to be honest, I'm not sure how this lays out. In other words, if you look at artists' depiction of this verse, you're going to see all different kind of things because it's hard to understand exactly what's being said here. It might be that there's this river flowing right down the middle of Main Street in the New Jerusalem, and there are trees, plural, planted on both sides, all rooted together, trees of life. I don't know. Others say, no, it's a river that life that flows down through the middle of the city, and this tree is large enough to span the river so that the river's in the midst of this tree. And Spurgeon puts it this way. He says, the picture presented to the mind's eye would appear to be that of a wide street with a river flowing down the center, like some of the broader canals of Holland, with trees growing on either side, all of them the same kind, all called the tree of life. I don't know how we can make this figure out in any other way. And the more I study different people's ideas, the more I become absolutely certain that I just don't know. I really don't. It'll be one of those things you go up there and you go, oh, that's how it works. Now it makes sense. And the bottom line is, however it lays out, really isn't that important. What is important is, this is the tree of life. It's the tree of life. I mean, or maybe several of them, I don't know, but you know, that's a phrase that's pretty powerful. It's found 7 times in the scripture, but when I speak of the tree of life, the first thing that pops to your mind is Genesis chapter 2, verse 9. And out of the ground, the Lord God made every tree grow that is pleasant to the sight and good for food. The tree of life was also in the midst of the garden and the tree of the knowledge of good and evil. Now, we know the story. We don't have to go through detail. And in chapter 2, verse 15, it says, then the Lord God took the man, put him into the garden of Eden to tend it and keep it. And the Lord commanded man, saying, out of every tree in the garden you may eat freely, but out of the tree of the knowledge of good and evil you shall not eat. For in that day you eat of it, you shall surely die. And we know the serpent came on the scene and does what he always does. Gets you to question if God's word is true. That's the approach. To get you to look at the word and say, do I believe this? That's what he wants. Because the opposite of faith is doubt. And so what he wants to do is get you to cast doubt on what the word declares. It's been that way since the beginning. And we know that man chose to disobey. And he lost so much. And not only did God kick man out of Eden, but he kept man from having access from that point on to the tree of life. Genesis chapter 3, verse 22, then the Lord God said, behold, the man has become like one of us to know good and evil, and now, lest he put his hand out and also take of the tree of life and eat and live forever. See, God's saying, we got to do something because he can't partake of the tree of life in this state. Therefore, the Lord God sent him out of the Garden of Eden to till the ground from which he was taken, and he drove out the man, and he placed a cherubim And we studied those a few chapters back. Awesome. At the east of the Garden of Eden, and a flaming sword which turned every way to guard the way to the tree of life. And how exactly that plays out, I don't know, but I know whatever it is awesome. And it's important to remember that keeping man from the tree of life was not God's way of punishing man. God didn't say, you did what? I told you not to. And spanky spank, out of the garden. No, you can't touch the tree of life now. I'll show you. That's not why. The reason he did it, it's all about keeping man from living forever in a state of brokenness. He doesn't want man to enter eternity marred. He doesn't want man to be ruined and go into eternity in a state of ruin. That's not what we were created for. He loves us so much that he wants to keep us from piercing that veil into eternity. He wants to keep us until we've received redemption. Until he would redeem us, take away our sin, restore us so we can enter in the purity, the gift of righteousness that he gives us so we can enter into eternity pure. And in eternity, we will once more have access to that tree of life, to eternal life. It'll be there, and we'll be able to partake of it freely. Fascinating stuff. Well, for us now here on earth, we kind of face a strange irony, because the truth is, for you and I, the tree of life, here is the cross of Jesus Christ. Because he's the one that took our sin upon him, and he died so that we can enter in sinless, and we can stay that way. And because we enter in sinlessly, then we can partake of the tree of life. In fact, Revelation chapter 22, verse 14 says, blessed are those who do his commandments, that they may have the right to the tree of life and enter in to the gates of the city. Wow. Back to verse 2. In the middle of the street, and on either side of the river, was the tree of life, which bore 12 fruits, each tree yielding its fruit every month. That's weird. This tree doesn't just produce fruit during a season. It's not like, oh, it's that time. But every month. My wife makes the world's best fruit salad. Or if not the world's best, right up there. But I found something even better. Because here we have this tree that makes this fruit all the time. And the interesting thing is, I'm not sure if it's 12 fruits produced every month or if it's a different fruit every month. And different people are rather adamant about it. I just don't know. I mean, it could be that, you know, there's all kinds of fruit on this, 12 different fruits on this tree. Or it could be, you know, we're part of the Fruit of the Month Club. This month it's this month it's that. I just don't know. But I tend to go with the 12 at once because of the time and eternity concept. But I think the point is that it's always available. This fruit is always available. Now pay attention to this, because I think the reason that this tree bears amazing fruit like this is because it's planted on the banks of the river of the water of life. You see, we have some living entity, a tree, drawing life and bringing it out in some fruitful manner that we partake of. That's pretty wild. And it's really amazing if you think about it, because the more you think about it, the more all of a sudden we realize we can relate to this. Scripture kind of talks about this. In Isaiah chapter 61, we see the workings of the Messiah. And one of the things in that list of what the Messiah is going to do, in Isaiah 61 verse 3, it says, to counsel those who mourn in Zion, to give them beauty for ashes, the oil of joy for mourning, the garment of praise for the spirit of heaviness. Say, well, that's all awesome. That's all wonderful. That's great. That's great. But why? Listen, that they may be called trees of righteousness, the planting of the Lord, so that he might be glorified. That's the plan. That's pretty amazing. So how can we glorify God? Well, Jesus said in John 15, verse 8, by this my Father is glorified, that you bear much fruit. so you will be my disciples. So we are like these trees that bear fruit for the glory of God. Cool. How does that work? Well, we need to be rooted in and we need to draw life from the living water. The living water of His Holy Spirit and the water of His Word. These things are true. The Spirit, the Holy Spirit is called the Spirit of Truth. The Word in John 17, 17, it says, Thy Word is truth. We need to be drawing life rooted in that from the truth. And then this water flows and we bear fruit. That's pretty cool. That's how we're going to be fruitful. That's how it works. And as we read the Psalms open up Psalm 1, verse 1. Blessed, happy, is the man who walks not in the counsel of the ungodly, right, the world, nor stands in the path of sinners, nor sits in the seat of scoffers. Here's the blessed one. But his delight is in the law of the Lord. And in his law he meditates day and night. He shall be like a tree planted by the rivers of water that brings forth fruit in its season, whose leaf also shall not wither, and whatever he does shall prosper. So just as this tree bears fruit continuously, we need to be planted in the truth of the river of His Word, the river of His Spirit. He nourishes us with the truth and brings us life. Fruitful life. Right? That's what we want. Fruitful life. You know, there's nothing like bearing fruit for the kingdom. There's nothing more rewarding than bearing fruit for the kingdom. When God uses you and you marvel that He would even use the likes of yourself to begin with, but then when you realize He does, it's like, wow, that is so awesome. That is living. And as we bear fruit, not only is our Father in heaven glorified, but we're bringing life to others, people around us. They're partaking of the fruit. They're looking, they're seeing, they're hearing. You're not of this world. It's like you got something, you're like anchored into something else. You've got this blessed hope. You're like in the eye of the storm and you're okay. Don't you understand what's going on? Don't you understand how crazy the world is? Don't you understand the hopelessness here and all of this? And you can say, yeah, I don't think you understand. Because you're stuck in the time-space thing, and I've got this eternal promise. Because of that, I'm pulled through time because of my future in His promises. So rather than being lamenting about the momentary light afflictions, rather than saying, yes, this vaccination, this inoculation, this hurts, I realize this it has a huge benefit, and I'm grateful for it. So I can have peace. I can live in the eye of the storm. This is why we need to stay rooted in the Word. We have to. Because either the world is going to keep you from the Word, or the Word is going to keep you from the world. It's one way or the other. Now back to verse 2. In the middle of its street, and on either side of the river, was the tree of life, which bore 12 fruits, each yielding fruit, its fruit every month. Now, the leaves of the tree were for the healing of the nations. The healing of the nations, that might confuse you a little bit. You might say, wait a minute, I thought sickness was done away with, right? I mean, wasn't that pretty clear? Didn't we spend a lot of time saying, you know, the former things have all passed away, the sickness and death and crying, it's gone. This is a time of purity. Why would we need healing? And what nations is he even talking about? Or are, you know? Well, first of all, the word healing is a therapa, where we get the word therapy from, therapeutic from. So rather than it meaning healing like you're diseased and you need to be fixed, it should be understood as something that's just plain health-giving. In fact, the original language implies an exhilaration and invigoration. At nighttime, and even when I'm here at night especially, all the lights are out and I go into the back or into the parking lot, I get a great shot of the stars. It's awesome. I find that praying at night, and this is personal, praying at night under the stars for me is extremely therapeutic. I just, man, I spend time praying, and I don't have to be all messed up. I can be having communion with God and walking good and praising the Lord and then saying, oh, it's nighttime, go outside, and I can have a wonderful time of communion, even deeper. The whole thing is extremely therapeutic and beneficial for me as I behold His majesty. For some of you, it's the ocean that does that. Right? We have different things. Just like we marvel. It's therapeutic. We also see here the word nations is mentioned three times in these two chapters. Chapter 21 is mentioned twice, verse 24 and 26. Here in chapter 22, it's here in verse 2. What does it even mean? What nations? Well, it could mean that there are new nations on the new earth. I don't know. I mean, we can speculate. I don't believe the Bible tells us any more than what we've read, but even though I don't understand things, I can tell you what I do believe, that I do think is clear, and this is pretty awesome. I do believe that whatever this means, we're going to be an example of God's grace and mercy to the people of these nations. That's a pretty wild thought. Where do I get that from? Well, Ephesians chapter 2, verse 4 says this, but God, being rich in mercy because of His great love with which He loved us, even when we were dead in our transgressions, and made us alive together with Christ. But by grace we've been saved. And He raised us up with Him, and He seated us with Him in heavenly places in Christ Jesus. We read that and we're like, wow, that is all super glorious. That is incredible. But why did He do that? In order that in the ages to come, that He might show the surpassing riches of His grace and kindness toward us in Christ Jesus. Wow. That's awesome. There's going to be ages to come that we're not told about. There's things we don't understand. And we're going to be examples of God's grace. And the more I actually spent time like going down this road of thought, the closer I came to my head exploding. It was just, what an incredible thing. So what a place this is going to be. I'd encourage you, read chapters 21 and 22 over and over and over. So if you familiarize yourself, saturate your soul with it, because that way when you get there, you'll go, oh. You know, we see a river, a tree, fruit, and leaves. We say, are these pictures of heaven literal or symbolic? I don't think you can describe another dimension in heaven without using some degree of symbols. You know, it's easy to be in one dimension and describe a lesser dimension. But it's hard to be in one dimension and describe a higher dimension. General physics. And I think as John is looking at this thing, trying to explain it in a manner that we can understand, if these are actually symbolic, then understand their symbols connected to an even greater reality. In other words, what John saw may or may not be exactly like a river on earth. But when we see it and we try to describe it, we'll say, that's something like a river. You see what I'm saying? So today we touched on the waters and the trees and its fruits and its leaves, and which are all life-giving. But the tragedy today is it's a shame how so often we choose not to draw from God's life-giving resources, even in the here and now. God rebuked His people in Jeremiah chapter 2, verse 13. He said, for My people have committed two evils. Number one, He said, they've forsaken Me, the fountain of living water. That grieves God. They've forsaken Me, the fountain of living water. And when you don't do it God's way, you're going to do it your way. You're going to become religious. You're going to do, it's all about works. You're going to work hard, and it's not going to matter. He says, they've forsaken Me, the fountain of living waters, and they've hewn themselves cisterns. Instead of having this living water coming to you, you dug bowls in the rock in channels so the water would run down these cisterns to hold water. And He says these are broken cisterns. That's what religion is. Doing it your way rather than God's way, it's a broken cistern. It doesn't hold water. And even if it did hold water, the water in it is stagnant and nasty. It's not living water. And here's God is providing us this life-giving resource for us. How often do we forsake the living water? We don't have time to read His Word or to seek His Spirit. And instead, we're being religious. We're hewing out these cisterns. We're toiling in vain. You know, digging a bowl out of rock is a lot of work. And for some people, maintaining a religious, righteous standard, it's a joke. It's a lot of work, and it doesn't hold water. And God's saying, this is an evil. This is an evil. Not to receive the life that I'm giving you and doing it your way and thinking that your righteousness is acceptable. Here it says our cisterns are broken. No real life when we forsake the life that God offers. Instead, we do it our way rather than drawing from God's Word, rather than drawing from God's Spirit. And that will always be vanity. We need to draw from God's fountain. That's what he says. That living water. Unless the Lord builds the house, the builders labor in vain, right? In heaven, we see the tree of life, we see the water of life, and we see it and we're like, that's awesome. But if you want to partake of it there, then you need to partake of it here. You need to understand here, the tree of life is the cross of Jesus Christ. You need to be forgiven of your sins. You need to enter. You need to pierce the veil and enter eternity cleansed. That's why Jesus came. To cleanse us. To redeem us. And not only do we want to enter eternity cleansed, but we need to die daily while we're here. That way we can be trees of righteousness. The planting of the Lord. So He will be glorified by the fruits. Now, here, and forever in glory. We need to partake of the tree of life here, the cross of Jesus Christ, and the water. And here, the water is, it could be the Word of God, washing, being cleansed by the water of the Word, being firmly rooted in our hearts. That's what where we understand truth. Thy Word is truth. And the Spirit of God, that living water that can be gushing out of us. It's life-giving when He's sitting on the throne of our hearts. That's what we want. We need to have Him sitting on the throne of our hearts. We sang, Jesus is coming soon. Are you ready? Are you really ready? Are you excited about that? Or is it like, oh my goodness, I've got plans. Have you received His gift of righteousness? He loves you so much. So we can look at the cross and just marvel. How great the Father's love for us. How vast beyond all measure, right? Just amazing how much He cares. How much He treasures you. How foolish it is for us to go, no, God, I got this. Because essentially that's what we're doing. When we marginalize Jesus, we're saying, no, I got this. Really, I've got some sharp implements. I can hewn out my own cisterns. I'm good. It's vanity. What marvelous things God has prepared for those who love Him. Just amazing. Created with this purpose. Let's pray. Before we do communion, let's have a word of prayer. Lord, once again, we thank You for Your grace and for Your mercy and for Your eternal plan. We marvel at the love that You have for us and for the plans that You have for us and that You would even show us Your plans. Your Word tells us You're a rewarder of those who would diligently seek You. And as we seek Your truths, Your Word comes alive and we just marvel at Your Word. We marvel at Your promises. We marvel at the power of Your Holy Spirit that enables us and empowers us, stabilizes us. That's what the world needs to see. Stable Christians. It's not about how high we can jump. It's about how straight we can walk. And we can do this when we're animated by the power of the Holy Spirit. We can be bearing real fruit. Life-giving fruit. We can be sharing the gospel. They can look at us and see the love of Christ. Not a self-righteous religiosity, but a love, a heart that breaks for the lost. We become more like our shepherd. Who looked upon the multitudes and had compassion because He saw them as sheep without a shepherd. That's the very nature of Christ in us as Your Spirit rules in our lives. We thank You so much, Lord, for loving us. You're just so incredible, Lord. You're just so incredible. We thank you in Jesus' name. Amen.
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0: Written from Mark 3, 1 through 5. Remember in part 1, we learned about a withered hand. When Jesus had entered a synagogue, there was a man present who had a withered hand. And this withered hand being a picture of our spiritual inability and powerlessness without Christ. We also learned about the watching adversaries, that the Pharisees were watching Jesus to see if they could accuse him of breaking any of their laws, especially the laws concerning the Sabbath. We continue now learning about the wise rebuke.
1: And so we look in this passage in Mark chapter number 3, and we see here the watching adversaries, and that brings us then to a wise rebuke. Notice the third thing here, the wise rebuke. We see it in verse number 3 and verse number 4. Jesus said unto the man which had the withered hand, stand forth. The Pharisees were doing things in secret, but Jesus is going to do things in the open. He's going to do things right out in the open. He saith to them all, is it lawful to do good on the Sabbath days, or to do evil, to save life, or to kill? But they held their peace. Now what we find in this passage is, first of all, a recurring matter. Repeatedly in the Gospels, Jesus healed on the Sabbath day. He did it again and again. Why? Well, first of all, as we saw, he's the Lord of the Sabbath, but also to teach a lesson. He did not avoid conflict. He wanted people to understand the truth. The justifications, here's the interesting thing, as Jesus would heal on the Sabbath again and again and again, the justification that he would give for doing so would always vary. He gave a multitude of reasons why it was good for him to heal on the Sabbath and not wrong. For instance, again, in Luke chapter 13, he shared with them on that occasion, as a ruler of the synagogue got onto a woman who, after 18 years of suffering with an infirmity, she was healed on the Sabbath, and the ruler said, don't come Sabbath day to be healed. You've got 6 days a week to come and be healed. Don't do it on the Sabbath day. And Jesus said to him, you hypocrite. Doth not each one of you on the Sabbath loose his ox or his ass from the stall and lead him away to watering? Did you not give your ox, did you not give your donkey some water this morning? And ought not this daughter of Abraham, whom Satan hath bound, lo, these 18 years, be loosed from this bond on the Sabbath day? If you can provide water to your beast, if you can loose them and lead them to pasture on the Sabbath, surely I can loose this woman from this infirmity on the Sabbath as well. That's one of the justifications. Here's another one. When Jesus healed on the Sabbath in John chapter 5, he made it this simple. He says, my Father works on the Sabbath, and so do I. He says, God, the Father never stops working. Aren't you glad he doesn't take a day off? What would happen to our world if he did? But by him all things consist. He says, my Father works, and so must I. And so they picked up stones to try to kill him because he made himself equal with God by calling the Father his Father. Furthermore, he went on to defend his authority to heal on the Sabbath and said in John chapter 7, he says, don't you circumcise on the Sabbath day? If you are willing to do a surgery on the Sabbath day, how much better is it that on the Sabbath day I would heal? If a surgery is acceptable, surely a healing is acceptable on the Sabbath day. Jesus called the man with the withered hand in this passage to stand up. He says, I want you to see something. And so he had to stand up before all of them. So now they're looking at this man, and they're looking at Jesus. And Jesus presents them then with two questions about the law. Two questions. First one is this. Is it lawful? In other words, according to the law, is it lawful to do good on the Sabbath days or to do evil? On the Sabbath day, should we do good or should we do evil? What does the law command? What does the law say? What does the law teach? By this very statement, I want you to understand something. Jesus is implying that to have the ability to do good and not to do it is sin. To have the ability and the opportunity to do good and not to do it is sin. In fact, hold your place in Mark chapter 3 because this is in the Old Testament. Look in Proverbs chapter 3. Look at Proverbs chapter 3. And notice in this passage in Proverbs 3 in verse number 27, the word of God that even these Pharisees had in their possession. Notice what it says in verse 27. It says, withhold not good from them to whom it is due when it is in the power of thy hand to do.

0: do it. Withhold not good from them to whom it is due, when it's in the power of thy hand to do it. In the New Testament, it's put this way: to him that knoweth to do good and doeth it not, to him it is sin. And so we find in the epistles of John, he said, if your brother is suffering in need and you have the means to alleviate that need and you withhold from your brother what he needs, then you have neither faith that pleases God nor love for God. And so Jesus is telling them in the Gospel of Mark, if I don't heal this man, it would be sin, because it's in my power to do him good, and not to do good would be to do evil. We have to understand in our own life, it's not just what we do that can be sin, but so often it's what we don't do that is sin. That's what Jesus is pointing out to this man, to these Pharisees, as they stare at this man. Furthermore, we also find a second question. The second question is this: is it lawful to save life or to kill? Is it lawful to save life or to kill? Now again, on the surface, you look at that and you say, why would he talk about saving life? This man's not about to die. Why would he talk about saving life or killing life if this man just has a withered hand? Well, look at verse number 6, and I'll show you why. It's because of what was in the heart of the Pharisees. The Pharisees went forth and straightway took counsel with the Herodians against him, how they might destroy him. On that very Sabbath day, when they're supposed to be worshiping God, and all of this is transpiring, what's in their heart? Murder. Murder's in their heart. And so when Jesus asked the first question, he's asking the Pharisees, is it lawful to do good or evil on the Sabbath day? Should I withhold good from whom it is due when it's in my power to give it on the Sabbath day? And the answer is obviously, no, I shouldn't withhold good. And the second one is this: is it lawful to kill on the Sabbath day or to save life, knowing the thoughts of the hearts of these Pharisees? Again, we're met with the incredible wisdom, this wise rebuke of Jesus Christ. And all these things, we find then a fourth matter in Mark chapter 3, and that is the wicked response. Look at the wicked response. It tells us in verse 4, he saith unto them, is it lawful to do good on the Sabbath days or to do evil, to save life or to kill? But they held their peace. They would not answer. Why wouldn't they answer? The reason they wouldn't answer is because they knew the right answer and they didn't want to give it. They knew by their answer and by the right answer and by the correct answer that their traditions would be shown to actually dishonor the law and they would be shown to be in sin. And so we find their stubborn refusal. They held their peace. Sometimes I have dealt with my children, and I'm thankful when dealing with my children, they have a tender heart and they acknowledge the wrong that they've done and they make it right. But other times, I've gathered my children. I'm sure you as parents have witnessed the same thing, and I'll ask them some questions. I'll say, was that loving? Was that kind? Did you honor your mother in that? And often, well, not often, at times, children don't want to answer. They'll go on to something else. They don't want to respond to the question. Why? Well, because on the inside, even though maybe on the outside, they're about to be corrected, on the inside, they don't want to be. But you know what? It's been like that in my life too at times. How often has the correction and the finger of the Holy Spirit pointed into my heart and said, you are the one, you're guilty, and I want to hold my peace in pride. You know what the Bible calls that here in Mark chapter number 3 and verse number 5? The Bible says, when he looked round about on them with anger, being grieved for what? The hardness of their hearts. The reproofs of God are essential for our spiritual health and well-being. When we refuse his correction, it is to our own detriment. Oh, we read in the New Testament in 2 Timothy chapter 3, in verses 16 and following, it says that all scripture is given by inspiration of God and is profitable, right? It means it's good for doctrine and reproof. And he goes on to say that the man of God may be perfect and furnished unto all good works. We need reproof. In fact, Timothy is thereafter commanded by Paul. He says, Timothy, in your preaching, he says, reprove and rebuke and exhort with all longsuffering and doctrine. We need reproof. I need reproof. It's so essential to our spiritual well-being that we would have correction. You see, as surprising as it may sound to you, neither you nor I has attained to perfection yet. And that means there are things in our life that must be reproved. And it's so necessary. It's so necessary. We're going to look in this passage in just a little bit and see what transpires because of it. But in Hebrews chapter 3 and Hebrews chapter 4, three times in Hebrews 3 and 4, we are warned not to harden our hearts. Don't harden your heart. And he puts it this way. He says, today, if you hear His voice, harden not your heart. So it's in hearing His voice and not responding in faith and obedience. Notice again in this passage, they heard His voice. They had the Word of God open to them, but they hardened their heart. And so it is for you today. If you're lost, if you're in sin, if you're not saved, maybe the Holy Spirit's been speaking to you that you need to be born again, that you're not right with God and you're not ready to meet God. Hey, if you hear that voice, hear the Word of God. Don't harden your heart. It gives us an illustration of the dangers of that. What happened to the people of Israel? They could not enter the promised land because of their unbelief. They hardened their heart instead of believing God. But you know, it's not just for them. It's for us as well as a child of God. Even on that road to Emmaus after Jesus Christ's resurrection, as He walked with His disciples, He said, "Oh, fools and slow of heart to believe." Elsewhere, you'll see in the disciples' own life how that they had a hard heart and that it kept them from grasping some of the things that Christ was trying to teach them. Now, in this passage in Mark chapter 3, the Pharisees' heart was seen in three things. Their hard heart is seen in three ways. And take note of them. The first way is this, their unbelief. The first way was this, their unbelief. Question this morning, do you believe God? Do you believe Jesus? Not just do you believe in God, but do you believe God? You see, the demons believe in God and tremble, but there's a difference. Are you willing to believe God, to take Him at His word, and to act upon it? You know what the evidence of belief in God is? It's our obedience. By faith, Abraham obeyed. And so it is, if we believe God, it doesn't matter whether it makes sense to us. We saw in our Sunday school hour this morning how Philip, that evangelist, was told by the angel of the Lord to go out to a desert place. He wasn't even given a why. But Philip just went. You know why? Because he believed God. Do you believe God? Or are you hardened towards the Lord? There's a second thing. You can see their hardness of their heart by the fact they did not have compassion or empathy for this man. Here's a man on the Sabbath day, unable to use his right hand. And they look at him and they say, "It's not right for you to get healing today. You should come back tomorrow and get healed." Now, if they were the ones who had a withered hand and the opportunity presented itself for healing, and there's no guarantee there's going to be another opportunity, what would they have wanted? What would they have desired? It goes to those words of Jesus Christ, "Do unto others as you would have them do unto you. Love thy neighbor as you love yourself." But they were hard-hearted towards this man. And there's a third way you can see it as well. And that is, they rejected the clear teachings of the Word of God. The Word of God was clear. Jesus shared it with them in verse number 4. What does the law say? On the Sabbath day, should you do good or should you do evil? Should you save life or should you kill? But instead of responding to the reproof, they hardened themselves. And so what we see here is a second part of the adversaries and their reaction, their response of the wicked. Notice their stunning reception. Look at verse number 6. The Pharisees went forth and straightway took counsel with the Herodians. The Herodians were those who aligned themselves with Rome. the invaders, the oppressors, and they aligned themselves and became a part of that and worked with them. In fact, the Jews hated them, like the publicans and others, because they were taking advantage of the Jews around them. And the Pharisees would have nothing to do with the Herodians on a normal occasion. They were opposing sides. They were adversaries. They were enemies. But now, because of their hard heart, and because they harden themselves, they find themselves doing what they never would have done otherwise. They find themselves doing the unthinkable. And I think it stands as a warning. You harden our heart toward God, one day you may find yourself doing something you never thought that you would. Saying things that you never thought you would say. Involving yourself in things you never thought you'd involve with. Giving up on things you never thought you'd give up on. And the reason being, because you hardened your heart. And that's why today, if our heart is hard, we must turn back to the Lord and ask Him for the cleansing and ask Him for that tenderness towards Him. And you find in that same verse, in verse number 6, also their sinful rejection. They wanted to do away with Jesus Christ completely. It says how they might destroy Him. Rather than respond to the message, they wanted to kill the messenger. We know how that's played out yet still today. Oh, but what a warning. Proverbs 29, verse number 1, he that being oft reproved, hardeneth his neck, shall suddenly be destroyed, and that without remedy. If you harden your heart towards God, destruction is imminent. Today, it's time to repent and make things right. There's a fifth thing that we need to see in this passage, and that is our wonderful Lord. And there's two parts about this in verse number 5 that I think that I would like to just bring to you in conclusion. And first of all, it's His feelings. We see some of the emotions of Jesus Christ in verse number 5. There are two that are mentioned. It says, when He had looked round about on them with anger, being grieved for the hardness of their hearts, He saith unto the man, stretch forth thine hand. He looked round about on them with anger. This is the only instance in the Gospels where it says that Jesus was angry. Aristotle, on this Greek word that's translated anger, described it as desire with grief. Interesting, because of what it says of Jesus in verse number 5. He was grieved, and it was out of that grief that the anger came. But you'll also notice how tender then the anger must have been, considering it was mingled with grief. Further, there's something else I want you to know, that the word for anger, and what it tells us as far as Jesus' anger in verse 5, that He looked with anger. It was a one-time thing, but He was being grieved. It was a continuous thing. So the anger was present for the moment, and then it was the grief that continued on. As we notice in this passage, there's things that grieve our Lord. We look in Ephesians chapter number 4, and we learn about that again. In fact, why don't you turn there with me? You and I can grieve the Lord as well, even as His children today. And He warns us not to do it. He tells us in Ephesians chapter 4, verse 29, He says, let no corrupt communication proceed out of your mouth, but that which is good to the use of edifying, to building others up, that it may minister grace to the hearers. And grieve not. There's our word. Grieve not the Holy Spirit of God, whereby ye are sealed unto the day of redemption. Let all bitterness and wrath and anger and clamor and evil speaking be put away from you with all malice. And be ye kind one to another, tenderhearted, forgiving one another, even as God for Christ's sake hath forgiven you. I believe the Lord is still grieved today. I believe He is grieved when we withhold good from others when it's in our power to do them good. I believe it grieves the Lord. I believe it grieves the Lord when, like the Pharisees, people will twist and distort the truth and by doing so harm others. But I believe it grieves the Lord most of all when we harden our heart and stiffen our neck at His reproof. And knowing that He wants to do so much more for us as His child and bless us and use us, and yet we refuse His correction. Ephesians 4, when it's in your power to edify others with your words and you keep from doing so, you grieve the Lord. When it's in your power to forgive another one and you forgive and you refuse to do so, you grieve the Lord. When it's in your power to act with kindness and you choose not to show that kindness, you grieve the Lord. Understand today, a Christian, if you're withholding that good to those at whom it is due, then it's a grief to our God. When the Holy Spirit within me tells me to share the gospel with such an individual, a stranger or a neighbor, whoever it may be, and the Holy Spirit prompts me and I give in to the feelings of fear and I don't do as He says, I grieve the Spirit of God within me. Understand that this morning. If you're here today and you're hard towards God, and you're not just soft and pliable and willing and ready and yielded, it grieves the Lord for you to be so. Tell you, when we think of our Savior and we think of His love for us, I don't want to grieve Him. There's a second thing, though, we see in Mark chapter number 3, and that is His favor. Not only His feelings, but His favor. Again, Jesus, as we see here, will heal this man's hand. Now, I love the way that it happens. In verse number 5, you'll notice what Jesus does as He looks at the man. He simply says, "Stretch forth thy hand." Jesus doesn't touch him. Jesus doesn't make a concoction and put it on his hand. He doesn't tell the man to do any sort of work. He just tells him, "Lift your hand." And the man does it, and his hand is healed. Now, here's the thing that strikes me in this passage, and that is, nothing that this man or Jesus did even broke the traditions of the Pharisees. That very day, they would stand up. That very day, they would raise their hand. That's all that happened. And I think it angered them even more. That's why they went out to destroy him, because he even abode by their own traditions in the way that he healed him. But you notice in this passage, this man did what previously was impossible for him to do. He entered into that synagogue unable to stretch forth his hand. His hand was like when you fall, you sleep on your arm and you wake up and you're trying to turn the alarm off and your arm's asleep and you can't move it and it just kind of flops around, especially when you're just waking up. You're like, "What's going on with my arm?" It takes a minute, right? That's the way he entered. He had no power in his arm. But Jesus came and Jesus commanded him. And when by faith he acted on the command of Jesus, he found the power to do what had previously been impossible for him to do. I like what Lockyer said on this passage. He says, "With the command, there was power, for Jesus' commands are His enablings." You might say there's something that God's commanded you to do, and you say, "I can't do it." You know what? By faith, if He's commanded you, you can do it. It's trust and obey. Trust and obey. Did not Peter walk on water when Jesus commanded it? It all started with Jesus saying to Peter, "Come!" And Peter simply acted, and he did the impossible. And so it is in your Christian life. If you want to live the Christian life in a way that glorifies God, it's going to be in responding to His command, in hearing His voice, and then acting in accordance with His command. And then you'll find yourself doing what you couldn't do before. It's because of the power of God, the power of the Spirit, Jesus heals the withered hand. That which we were powerless to do, now by His grace, we have the ability to do. Again, in John chapter number 15, without Him we can do nothing, and yet we read in Philippians 4:13, "I can do all things through Christ who strengthens me." Think about that. Without Him, nothing. With Him, all things. It's all about Jesus. And it's all about responding to His command. Now here today, as we look in Mark chapter 3, there was a meeting. One man left the meeting with Jesus. He left as a recipient of the grace of God. And he left being able to do what he previously could not do. Others attended the same meeting. But in that meeting, they hardened their hearts toward Christ. And they began to plot and think about what had previously been unfathomable to think about. This morning, what shape will you leave this meeting? Will you leave empowered by hearing and obeying the Word of God by faith? Or will you leave hardened setting yourself up perhaps even deeper sins down the road, how will you leave today? Again, the Word of God tells us in the book of Hebrews, today if you hear His voice, harden not your heart. If you're here today and you don't know that you're saved, and you've been maybe even coming to our church for a time, maybe you've heard the gospel message, maybe within you realize and you say, I don't know for sure I'm saved. I can't say that the Holy Spirit's moved in. I've been born again. I don't know that for a fact. Look, don't harden your heart. The Word of God warns, boast not thyself tomorrow, if thou knowest not what a day may bring forth. If you've been hearing His voice and His appeal to you to be saved, then let today be the day. Trust Him today. But then for us who have been saved, if you've been born again, it's the same message. What's the Lord been touching your heart about? Maybe it's something a while back and He's just bringing it to your mind again today. And He's saying, hey, I want you to do this. Or hey, I want you to make this change. But you've procrastinated, you've put things off, or in disbelief, you didn't act on those things, and your heart's gotten hard. You feel yourself getting colder. Today, if you hear His voice, don't harden your heart. Make those things right with God and act on those things that He's called you to do. Will you leave this place hearkening to the voice of Christ, or you leave here with your heart hardened and on a dangerous path?
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4: 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They freed almost 500 slaves. At a U.S. Coast Guard commencement, President Reagan stated, "It's our prayer to serve America in peace. It's our commitment to defend her in war."
3: This has been an American Minute with Bill Federer. 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
1: And we thank you for joining us today on a program that we believe you'll find the topic to be very relevant to what we're going on in our society today. You see, one of the characteristics of our culture is that of violence. All over the country, and for that matter, all around the world, many have been impacted by mass shootings, knifings, physical assault and sexual assault, carjackings, road rage, perpetrators driving into crowds of people, teen takeovers, and yes, domestic violence. And amid such times, it behooves us to be alert. Now, I'm not talking about being fearful as we go out the door each and every day, but it begs the question, are there precautions I can take to stay safe or to induce a climate of safety? So many of these things happen randomly, but how should I respond in such times? Now, we haven't covered this topic in quite some time here on the program, but covered it before, perhaps in a different vein, but we're going to delve into it today with Dr. Richard Schmidt, who is pastor of Union Grove Baptist Church, founder of Prophecy Focused Ministries. We've interviewed him multiple times, talking about Bible prophecy, his radio program Prophecy Unfolding, television Prophecy Focus, that's available on vcy.tv. He's authored several books, which we have talked about, but today we're going to focus on another characteristic of his background. He spent some 32 years in law enforcement, including that of acting sheriff of Milwaukee County until his retirement. And Dr. Schmidt, good to have you with us in studio today.
2: Well, thanks so much for having me.
1: So as a foundation for our getting started today, I just want to underscore the fact, ladies and gentlemen, that our defense is of God. Psalm 94:22 says, "But the Lord is my defense, and my God is the rock of my refuge." Proverbs 18:10, "The name of the Lord is a strong tower. The righteous runneth into it and is safe." Psalm 20, verse 7, "Some trust in horses and some in chariots, but will remember the name of the Lord our God." So amidst our discussion today on precautions and security measures, we have to recognize that our ultimate trust is not in these measures, but our trust is in the Lord. And at the same time, the Lord has given us thinking minds and discretion and wisdom that we need to employ. Pastor, would you agree with that?
2: Well, I do. And I appreciate that you're opening this segment with looking at what God can do, his protection and so forth. The one thing that God, though, did do back in Genesis chapter 9, verse 6, he made it very clear at that point that there would be human government that would be involved in protecting God's people. So, yes, the Lord promised to watch over us, but he also made it very clear that in this world there are, unfortunately, many, many people that have a criminal mindset, they're sociopaths, and they cause a great deal of problems in our society. So when God put human government in place, it was basically for one purpose, and that was to hold criminals accountable for bad behavior, Genesis 9:6. So we're going to see that, unfortunately, God allows a lot of things to take place on this earth, despite the fact that he is watching over us. Sometimes we need to be a little bit more cautious and not tempt the Lord, so to speak, by our behavior and putting ourselves in bad circumstances. Mm-hmm. So that's what we'll be looking at.
1: And by tempt the Lord, you're referring to really testing the Lord, correct?
2: That's a much better way to put it, yes. Mm-hmm. It's like, well, I'm going to walk into the worst neighborhood, I'm going to walk into a gang-infested area and trust the Lord to take care of me. Mm-hmm. Well, maybe if you're there trying to win folks to Christ, the Lord will give you some grace and watch over you. But on the other hand, if we just try to do things just because it's like, okay, Lord, I'm on my own, you watch over me, mm-hmm. and put yourself in a horrible circumstance, there may be bad results.
1: We saw, on that very issue, the D.C. Gospel Outreach, which we have talked about here on this program, witnessing during this year of 2026 in our nation's capital, and they said some neighborhoods are unsafe, so we're sending mailings, packets into these homes instead of going door to door. And so it's having that wisdom, that discretion as we go about this. And I'd like to first discuss situations that have been unfolding in different locations, and then we'll focus in on some areas of taking initiatives to provide for the safety. And first of all, Pastor, I know you've been researching a whole lot of material. And what is shocking to see is the amount of gun violence and the number of mass shootings that have occurred all over the United States. And if you could describe for us what's taking place, and also if you would define for us what exactly a mass shooting is. Give us a glimpse of what's happening around the country with gun violence and mass shootings.
2: Well, there's a research group called the Gun Violence Archive, and they do an absolutely astounding job. They've been doing it for decades, at least a couple of decades, regarding the problem of gun violence, and they keep very, very, very specific statistics on this. So I'm going to just, and this is amazing, what we're going to give is just what has happened since January 1st of this year. When we look at the amount of homicides and the murders that have taken place in the United States just since January of 2026, there are 7,618 homicides, murders that have taken place.
1: Mm-hmm.
2: Now, that's unbelievable that so many people in our world, in our United States, have been killed through this gun violence issue. And the total number of injuries that are a result of that are 14,245. Then you talked about the issue of mass shootings. Folks, catch this number. In America, the place we live, where we believe we are free from horrific violence, which is true for the most part, but despite that, up till yesterday, there have been 278 mass shootings. A mass shooting, based on the Gun Violence Archive 2026 report, is based on four or more people having been injured or killed in a gun violence issue. Folks, that, can you imagine that? Well, it happens, unfortunately, right here in Milwaukee, where we're broadcasting from. This is an unfortunate common occurrence. Right here in the Milwaukeeland area, we usually have 120-plus homicides per year. Right here in Milwaukee, and the same type of statistics exist all over the urban areas across our country. Mass murders, where over four people have been killed, are 13 already in the United States. Here's a statistic that absolutely should break our heart. The number of children between 0 and 11 years old that have been killed, 132 children have been killed through gun violence this year. Injured by gun violence, 238 children. How about teenagers? Now, hold on to your seatbelts, folks, when you hear this number. We talked about 132 children up to the age 11 being killed. The number of teenagers, 12 to 17, that have been killed this year is 518. Wow. That have lost their lives due to gun violence. And unfortunately, right here in Milwaukee, we've seen a number of them. Injured by gun violence for teenagers, 1,561 injuries due to gun violence. Folks, this is the reason that I wanted to do this program, and the reason why VCY America has been so kind to do this, is my heart is literally broke over what's taking place in our country. The gun violence, the lack of care from our law enforcement as well as from parents, and we need to seriously look at this, and what can we do to change these horrible statistics?
1: And it's not only gun violence, but gun shootings and so forth, but it's also the rise of knifings taking place. And I just saw on Statistica Research Department found 2024 there were in excess of 127 knifings or cutting instruments that were used in assaults across the United States as well.
2: Yeah, it's, I mean, you talk about brutality, and personally, and I don't want to be injured by a gun or a knife, but I'd rather be shot than have somebody stab me. I mean, that's a catastrophic injury. It hurts. It causes untold amount of damage to a body. But you think about this, the violence, the meanness, the, if you will, the ungodly attitudes that exist across our country, and of course, most of these are from individuals that don't know Christ as Savior, but it's just permeating our society. If we go all the way back to Genesis, the first two chapters, God created everything perfect. In Genesis chapter 3, God, the one of the main reasons why the flood, the universal flood came, was God was sick and tired of the violence on this earth, and he took all but eight lives when the universal flood came. So this is where we're getting right back to, prophetically speaking, the days of Noah.
1: So let's talk about one other aspect, too, and this is something that's been on the increase. We saw it happen at the Waukesha Christmas Parade. All over this world, in the United States, we're seeing many, many vehicle ramming attacks, ramming into crowds as well.
2: It's unbelievable, and when you and I started doing the research for this particular section, I mean, it is amazing how many times now these cars are being used by individuals to wreak havoc. The numbers are staggering. When you and I, Beck, and those listening that have watched the terrorist issues that rose up maybe 5 to 10 years ago, specifically in that neighborhood, and we were watching what was happening in Israel. We watched the 9/11 issues that took place. Usually the terrorist, if you will, ramifications of a suicide bomb or blowing up a bus or whatever, the numbers usually were not that big. So they came up with a, if you will, a much safer way for terrorists and those that have horrible ideas to hurt a mass amount of people is now through these car rammings. So instead of people walking in with a gun or a vest, a suicide vest on, they're like, hey, it makes a lot more sense for us to get in a car, drive as fast as we can, go into a crowded area and kill as many people and injure as many people as possible. We just look at an incident that just happened in April 2026 in Louisiana Festival. Here's an individual that decides to, on purpose, run into this group, killing or wounding 15 people and a massive amount of people that were injured. We look at what just happened not that long ago in New Orleans, killing 14 people because they drove their truck through a crowd. We look at, if we want to look in California, just on February 25th, 2026, an individual, and I wish I wouldn't have seen it. There was a video on this news piece, and it's like they literally showed the whole incident where this individual was mad at a bar. He gets in his car. He drives into the crowd of people that were standing around the bar, and it was just horrific to watch. Killed four people. We look in around the world, these things are happening. Mexico, California, Mexico and so forth, and Berlin, that was one I was trying to think of, where a horrible incident took place. So these car rammings, which is, we're going to talk about how to avoid them, quite frankly, as we get into our broadcast, but it really, these things are being used. We are in a very, very dangerous society where cars are literally being used as weapons, and it is a lot of incidents taking place.
1: 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We have enumerated in part some of the violence that is taking place across society today. After the break, we're going to be taking a look as to safety measures. How can you stay safe in times like these? What are certain precautions that you can take in order to reduce your footprint of being a victim of this violence? So we'll get into those matters here and also have some extended time on the phones with you later in the broadcast as well. So stay with us. 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

0: Back to Genesis with Dr. John Morris, scientist with the Institute for Creation Research. Dr. Morris, where do secular scientists say the universe came from?
1: You know, Chris, it sometimes tickles me when evolutionary scientists mock creation thinking for claiming that creation was ex nihilo or out of nothing. But then they turn around and talk about the Big Bang, when a single speck of matter exploded to form all the stars and galaxies and planets and people. But, you might ask, where did that speck come from? Some scientists now say it appeared out of nothing as a quantum fluctuation in a vacuum. In other words, matter appeared from nothing, and then it exploded. Which would you rather believe, evolution ex nihilo or creation ex nihilo? At least in creation, we have a God that is powerful enough to accomplish the job. And that's the Back to Genesis perspective.
0: Thank you, Dr. John. For more on the foundational principles set forth in Genesis, visit us on the web at icr.org. Dr. Richard Schmidt is with us here today on Crosstalk, and friends, today we're having him put on his law enforcement hat from 32 years of service, and again, thank you, Pastor, for that service to the community and to the county as a large at large as well. But we're talking about staying safe in a violent culture, and with that in mind, we can talk a long time about how violent things are in our society today, but I'd like to spend some considerable time on safety measures and precautions. And I know many times it is females that are targeted as they're out and about for a walk or biking or in a parking lot or whatever it may be. So let's talk about some of the aspects of female safety and some of the thoughts that you would have for women who are listening today.
2: Well, my heart goes out to the ladies that are trying to keep in shape and be athletic and so forth. I'm going to go back several years ago, right at the end before I left the sheriff's office. There had been some incidents in the Milwaukee parks regarding ladies that were running or walking that were being attacked. And I called a community meeting, and specifically where there appeared to be a few of the perpetrators that were doing this. To my actual surprise, to some degree, there were quite a few ladies that were there because they were concerned. That wasn't the surprise. I began to make the statements, and I'm still holding true to these statements multiple years later, that for a lady to go out on her own and to run or to walk was really not in their best interest. Several ladies stood up and called me on that statement and said, listen, we have the right to go out and to run alone. We have the right to go out and walk alone. And I said, you know, ladies, I 100% agree with you. You absolutely do have that right. But unfortunately, there are perverts, there are criminals, there are rapists, there are individuals that are all over this unfortunate city that will be more than happy to take advantage of you. Yes, we have a limited number of police and sheriff's office employees, and they are not everywhere at every time. And every time, ladies, and I'm saying this in the present tense now, every time you go out by yourself, you are literally putting yourself in danger. If you watch programs like 2020 and others, constantly they're coming up with ladies that have been attacked, whether it's in rural or urban areas, and they're accosted. Many of them are taken, kidnapped, and we won't go into what happens, but the folks listening, you know exactly what happens. They're murdered, they're sexually assaulted, and so forth, and it's just a horrific thing.
0: Let me just ask you on this, because we do live in a large metro area here in Milwaukee, and many others listening right now in Phoenix and Dallas-Fort Worth, New York City, many cities in New Jersey and so forth that are large metro areas, but there are many others who live in rural areas, and they say, you know, everything's safe here. Those things just don't happen here.
2: Unfortunately, there's no such thing as it doesn't happen here. And every time that, and it should, it breaks our hearts. And many people have watched programs where just a young teenage girl or maybe a mom is out running or they're riding their bike and they're alone in these what otherwise are almost zero crime areas. Mm-hmm. But there's some individual who has a nefarious mind, criminal intent, and the next thing you know, that person is missing. And then there's a search for the body, and unfortunately, so many times the body is found, and of course, you know the results. So the issue is, how do you stay safe in a violent world? Well, unfortunately, and this, by the way, this just doesn't go for females. There's men that will go out by themselves, or young men or teenage boys, and they're a target. And it's unfortunate. You say, well, it shouldn't be that way. I agree it shouldn't be that way. But unfortunately, the Bible tells us that we've all sinned and come short of the glory of God. And individuals, for the most part, that don't know Christ, they may fall into this criminal behavior, and the next thing you know, someone's dead or severely injured.
0: So what precautions do you advise?
2: Well, here's the thing. I advise ladies, young ladies, no matter what your age is, do not go out alone. It is just putting yourself in jeopardy. That is the safest thing to do. At least have a partner. If you're going to go running or you're going to go walking, at a minimum, have another lady with you, if possible, you know, two or three people. The more you have, the better percentage you have of being fine. Now, I'm going to go to a little illustration real quick that actually happened to me, and it was actually many, many years ago when I was at Moody Bible Institute in Chicago, and I had a group of about four or five individuals with me. They were all females, and we were going down into the subway to go to a place where we were going to serve the Lord. While we were down there, two individuals came up and put a gun in my face and said, "Give us your money." And, I mean, there are five people there, but it's still, we were held up. I actually, and this is a little funny, but serious at the same time, I looked at the guys with the guns and I started laughing. And I said, "Do you know who we are?" I said, we're Bible students at Moody. We don't have any money." And I said, "I'd love to give you some, but I can't." And then, of course, they were disgusted and walked away. But that's not the norm. You know, the Lord protected us. We go right back to what you started the broadcast with. God was watching over us because we were doing ministry. But that's not always the case. You're going to potentially face these things. Be in groups. Have your, what is really a positive today is most people have their cell phone. Most of the individuals that are out running and walking, they're probably listening to music from their cell phone. Keep your fingers on the dial. If something looks weird, something is not going well, hit 911 and you get somebody there as quickly as possible. That's the basic things.
0: Mm-hmm. And as far as traveling in one's vehicle by themselves, any thoughts there?
2: Well, here again, there are, and I hate that people have to think this way, but unfortunately we do. There are people out there that are cruising the streets, they're looking for a target. And sometimes it's going to be the person that says, "It will never happen to me." And all of a sudden somebody pulls up to you, or they bump into your bumper and they try and get you out of the car. And the next thing you know, you got a problem. I always advise, especially for females that are alone, unless you see a female getting out of the car and nobody else is in it, first thing you do, hit 911, get a police officer there. Keep your doors locked. Don't talk to anyone. Wait till the police arrive, because you don't know if you're being set up at that time.
0: Mm-hmm.
2: So it's always be safe. People don't like dialing 911. I get that. But most people dial 911 for a lot of things that they shouldn't be. If you're in a situation where there's potential danger, where you're in a car accident, where you're walking down the road, you dial 911 and you dial it proudly.
0: So, again, what you mentioned, this is not exclusively for females, but safety issues need precautions for men as well.
2: Indeed. And I think about young boys when you think about the LGBTQI plus community, the openness of gayness, the openness of the statistics. If you want to go to some staggering statistics about male predators on young boys, it is horrible. And it's increasing because of the normalcy of that now in our culture.
0: Mm-hmm.
2: It shouldn't be normal, but it is. So, and again, you may be, I'm a big guy. I'm 6'5". I'm a big guy. If people know me, it's like, I don't walk down the street by myself without thinking about my environment.
0: Yeah.
2: Where can I get some safety? Where can I get some cover? How can I protect myself if indeed I happen to be alone and you just happen to come across three or four guys that decide it's time you're the target? So try not to be alone, regardless of how big and tough you are, because against a gun and a knife and multiple attackers, It's just not a good scenario.
0: That's another issue, and we know that road rage is a significant public safety concern. I saw an interesting column in Consumer Affairs just a couple hours ago, and they report, according to recent research from the AAA Foundation for Traffic Safety, a staggering 96% of drivers reported engaging in aggressive driving or road rage behavior within the past year. Road rage is a very real thing.
2: It is. And I want to beef up that statistics. I don't know how many times a month that people get upset. You watch them. They're jerking in and out of traffic. They want to be the first one to wherever they're going. And here's the issue. You do not know who's got a gun in their car. You don't know that if you aren't doing what they want you to do or they're speeding up on you. I will tell you, here's one thing I do. If somebody is on my bumper, unless it's the expressway, if they're on my bumper on a city street, I drive a lot of country roads because of where our church is, I pull over to the side, I let them pass me. You're like, well, that ticks me off. I don't want to have to put up, well, don't put up with it. Let them go. If that person happens to be the one in 100 that's got a gun in the car and they decide you have caused them to be late or whatever their purpose is, they have no problem shooting people today. It was one of the things as sheriff I dealt with constantly on the expressway. People get ticked off, they pull out a gun, they start shooting at people. Don't push your luck.
0: Mm-hmm. Let's also talk about safety precautions for large gatherings. What are some important things to remember when in a large gathering, whether it be indoor or outdoor?
2: Well, specifically outdoors, which when we were talking about these car rammings, mm-hmm. this is a very, very common event, not just here locally, but actually across the world right now. This is a huge issue. All right. Here's the thing I always recommend. Do not put yourself in a position whereby you can get run over. You say, well, there's 1,000 people in the street with me. I never, ever will walk in the open. It's always how quickly can I, if this incident happens, how quickly can I get behind a door? How quickly can I duck under someplace where you can avoid being hit by a car? Now you say, well, there's 1,000 people there. If we all did the same thing, we'd all be up against a wall. Well, the issue is there's a handful of people that will actually follow what I'm suggesting, and you're probably the one that your life will be saved. So do not walk in the middle of the streets. If you hear something, you've got to respond. All of a sudden, you hear people yelling, screaming. I mean, you need to react and react quickly. Get to the side. Get out of the lane of traffic. And this is another thing. Now, a lot of barriers are being used to protect large cars. So individuals, what do? They drive around the barriers. They're going onto the sidewalks. So again, is there a perfect scenario where you're always going to be 100% protected? The answer is no. So the other issue is, if you're going to go to a large crowd, specifically something that may have a little bit of a nexus for a specific ethnic group or a specific purpose, if you don't feel safe, don't go. That's another simple answer.
0: So really I'm hearing two words come up from you, situational awareness.
2: Absolutely. Be aware of your surroundings. Mm-hmm. When I was being trained as a young deputy many, many years ago, decades ago now, always, that was the key thing. Be aware of your surroundings.
0: Friends, you're listening to Crosstalk on VCY America, and Pastor Richard Schmidt with us today. But again, today he's donning his law enforcement cap of some 32 years of experience, because increasingly we are learning of mass shootings taking place, the physical assaults, sexual assaults that are taking place, and knifings that are going on, the car rammings that are taking place and happening in communities all across this nation. And so we're talking and addressing this issue today. We're going to take a quick break, and in our next segment, we want to get into what about church gatherings and church security, and also what to do if there is an active shooter. What kind of precautions should one take? And so we trust you'll stay with us, and again, friends, we'll be having some time on the phone lines as well. Will you be able to ask your questions? And we'll want you to just have your question all worded together quickly so we can go right to the point and be assist to many individuals who have a certain concern here at this time. We'll be back in 1 minute. Staying safe in a violent culture here on Crosstalk.
3: 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Claudia Barba is such a person. 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She has been right alongside her husband, Dave Barba, planning churches and itinerant evangelism ministry. 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

0: culture. And friends, we probably don't have to talk a whole lot more to let you know that we are in a culture that glorifies violence, and there are many who seek fame by enacting violence. And so we're talking about different safety measures and precautions individuals can take in a variety of settings. And one of those settings that many have been concerned about is church gatherings and church security. And Pastor, your thoughts there, not only as a pastor, but also with your law enforcement background as well.
1: Well, one of the things that when I was with Milwaukee County Sheriff's Office that we constantly did, we would send individuals to churches that were interested and would do a security assessment of their building, how they conduct things, the exits, how can people protect themselves if indeed an active shooter walks into their assembly. This is key, and a couple of things I'm going to recommend. Number one, if somebody comes in, and here's the simplest thing. Somebody comes in, and all of a sudden you start hearing gunshots. There are two words that are the mainstay, fight or flight. Fight or flight. What does that mean? If you're right in the midst of it, and the gunman happens to be next to you, you grab a hymnal, you grab a Bible, you grab your purse, you grab whatever you can, and you throw it at them, and you head out of the building as quickly as you can. The bottom line is get them distracted, try and get to safety. That is the worst case scenario. You don't want to be in the building. The other thing, if you have to fight, you've got to fight in order to save your life or the life of your family, then you do that. But the best thing to do is if there is an active shooter in a building, specifically a church, get out. Get to safety. Get inside of a classroom, lock the door, put everything possible in front of it to try and keep them from getting at you. So, again, you get on your phones, you hit the 911, if you can escape, escape. That's the flight issue. Don't stay around trying to be a hero if you don't have the weaponry to do so. If you happen to have people in your church that are concealed carry and so forth, or you have someone maybe that's even assigned to security, of course, that's a much better scenario and a much safer one. But fight or flight is, of course, the first concept. Get away from it. Get out. Get the police there. Don't be a dead hero.
0: Okay, so concealed carry does enter into the discussion.
1: It absolutely does. And specifically in Wisconsin, I can't speak for other states, but we have individuals in our church, and I'm sure many, many churches in Wisconsin, where it's part of our safety team where an individual or individuals that have been trained, they've gone through the concealed carry classes, basically are there to protect the people. So those are certainly things that need to be considered. May I suggest this very quickly? I get these calls constantly from other pastors, literally around the country. If you are concerned about the safety of your church, it's like, well, what do we do? You go to your local sheriff's office or your local police department, tell them you are interested in having a security assessment. Most agencies will consider it, especially the larger ones, such as the sheriff's office, and they will send somebody out and they will do a complete assessment of your building and train you on how to protect yourself.
0: Okay. Let's hit one other matter, and that's a matter of domestic violence. We know that many such incidents go unreported. Comment on this matter of domestic violence.
1: Well, first of all, back when I was with the sheriff's office, every single weekend we had what are known as the bullpens in the jail. They would fill up, I mean, where you couldn't even stand because so many men were being arrested for getting drunk, for getting high, and then beating the fire out of their persons that lived within their home. And, of course, usually it was their female companion. What do you do? First of all, ladies, you do not put up with physical violence. You just can't. And it's like, well, you know, I don't want to turn him in. I don't want to call the police. I don't want to call 911. Maybe he'll change. I know he really loves me, but he just can't control himself. I know it's difficult, but one of these days, you're going to end up trying to get a restraining order. And then the restraining order is a piece of paper, which really doesn't do a whole lot. And the next thing you know, that individual is breaking into your home, he's beating you up, and the next thing you know, your life is gone or you're severely injured. You must protect yourself if you have a violent situation. That's what law enforcement is for. I understand it's horrible. First of all, I would suggest if you're a Christian and you have a good pastor that you try and get some counseling, get some help. Maybe he'll listen. And again, sometimes it's rare.

0: but sometimes it's actually the female that is the aggressor. And these things need to be dealt with. So bring in your pastor if you feel comfortable with that. Definitely, if it gets violent and somebody's going to get hurt, injured, or killed, you've got to make that call to protect yourself and your family and your children.
1: Friends, I'd like to open our phone lines for your specific questions for Pastor Schmidt here today on this issue. Our number, 800-733-9829. That's staying safe in a violent culture. Our number, 1-800-733-9829. And Pastor, I'd like to bring up one other matter, which you alluded to earlier in our interview as well. And for this, we want you to also put on your pastoral hat and your Bible prophecy hat, your student Bible prophecy. But the Bible tells us during the time of Noah, there was this great wickedness on the earth. Men were doing evil continuously. The people on the earth were corrupt. The earth was filled with violence. And we've talked a lot about violence today. But this should be a warning because the scriptures say, as it was in the days of Noah, shall also the coming of the Son of Man be.
0: Well, you're exactly right, and from the prophetic scenario, it said this earth will be just as it was in the days of Noah, when there was violence, when people were turning away from God, when they were following their own whims and wills, and just horribly following that which is sinful, unfortunately. To piggyback on that, we often, and I know I've heard you use this verse many a time, 2 Timothy chapter 3, verse 1, know this, Christian, that in the last days of the church age, perilous, dangerous times and seasons will come. And Matthew 24 reminds us that as we approach the horrific tribulation time where lawlessness will abound, we are seeing, if you will, the stage being set by the horrible, horrible things taking place around us, the criminal acts taking place, the hatred of our fellow brothers and sisters, the horrible crimes that are existing. We are in the last days, I believe strongly, of the church age, and these things are becoming very evident.
1: And so when we talk about the ultimate security, it is imperative for people to know Jesus Christ as their Savior.
0: That is the only answer.
1: Friends, our number to Crosstalk, 800-733-9829, and as long as the phone's ringing, keep it ringing until it's answered. Phone line's very busy right now, 800-733-9829. Our first caller is an anonymous caller from Milwaukee. Hi, caller, go ahead, you're on the air.
2: Yes, how are you all doing?
1: We're fine, thank you. Right to your question.
2: Okay, the question is, so not as much of a question as mentioning, though, someone who I know, okay, it's not just women going through the park, which is bad enough with them being taken advantage of, say, even molested. It's men walking through the park, like someone I know, got a lead pipe over his head, walking to Mitchell Park. It could be Mitchell Park or...
1: Wait, for this point, any park, matters, right. Though, yeah. And not, so your main comment
2: traffic.
1: Is...
2: You know, it's mentioning, you know, anyone that goes through these parks mm-hmm. where there's no activity going on, like even men, though, it's got to be naive.
1: Okay. Thank you for your comment here. Some will carry something like that or a bat, even just as a sense of personal safety.
0: That's understandable. The issue is, though, you've got to be very careful because law enforcement sees you as an attacker. Mm-hmm. You may not have that intent, but don't be surprised, especially if you're in certain areas, specifically the Milwaukeeland area, if an officer happens to pull his gun out if you're walking at him with a club.
1: Yeah, very, very dangerous situation then. Let's go to Terrence calling from New York. Hi, Terrence, you're on the air.
3: Hi, how you doing? So the pastor was talking about violence regarding, like, domestic violence. What should we do about the violence that, like, priests and pastors commit against children all the time? I always find that's a very glossed over topic. I feel like that's an area of concern. Can we go to our sheriff's office to report that?
0: Well, Terrence, you're preaching my language, brother, and I'm 100% on board with you. If you have a pastor that is, this is a whole program. I got to do it in 30 seconds here. If you know of a pastor that is sexually assaulting children, teens, or adults, they need to be turned in immediately to law enforcement. This nonsense that many boards are doing in covering up pastors' sin I'm 100% against it. If you're on my staff and you're found out to have done something on child pornography, if you're assaulting children, if you are sexually assaulting or even having, I'm just going to be point blank, if you're having an adulterous affair, if you're involved in fornication, that may be legalized, but if there's things that are illegal, you need to take a stand, go to the police, turn them in, and let them face the music.
1: Okay, thank you, Terrence. Barry is next in Tennessee. Hi, Barry, you're on the air.
4: Yes, thank you for taking my call. This is a quick statement. When there's a void, it's quickly filled up with something. When there's a void in society of righteousness, it's quickly filled up with wickedness. And that righteousness, the void, comes from the lack in our churches. I know I talk a lot about that, but that's where a lot of our problem lies. When we're not preaching that uncompromised gospel, when we're in the entertainment system and we're doing all this other stuff, that's, God is not pleased with that, so therefore the enemy moves in. And that's why we have, you go back, I'm no young kid, when you go back years ago, we never had none of this stuff. You never had to lock the doors of the church, you never had any of that stuff. But because the church is a compromise, they take the altars out, they don't preach the blood, they don't preach the uncompromised gospel anymore, and therefore the devil moves in because God's moving out.
1: Barry, thank you for your call. Pastor.
0: Well, preach on, my brother. You come to Union Grove Baptist Church, better put your seatbelt on, because it's exactly, not every Sunday, of course, but that's definitely part of our diet. And I agree, boy, pastors better get off the couch. They better get out of bed. They better start preaching the Word of God and taking a stand. And, brother, I am with you 100%.
1: The entertainment is not the focus of the church.
0: Not at all.
1: Thank you, Barry. Ryan is calling from Ostrander, Minnesota. You're on the air, Ryan.
5: Yeah, say this, conceal and carry. Don't we all have the right to bear arms? No matter if we put them in our purse, put them in a glove box. Why does the government need to know that I got a gun? I'll let you know if I get pulled over, officer. Yeah, there's a gun in there, but why can you get in trouble for that?
1: Okay.
0: All right, well, in Wisconsin, we actually ate part of the law.
1: And this varies from state to state.
0: It does, and that's why I'm specifying. In Wisconsin, we actually have open carry and concealed carry. Now, I'm not going to get into the specifics on it because it's very detailed, but I'm not advocating walking around brandishing guns because it's not the old wild, wild west, but do you have the right in Wisconsin to bear arms? Again, there are qualifiers on that. It depends on your criminal history. It depends on your training. But there are situations where you can bear your arms. So, again, we're for the Second Amendment, but you've got to be careful where you are or you could end up in jail.
1: Thank you for your call. And friends, we're just seconds from the break, so we'll take the break and come back to more of your phone calls here in the final segment as well. Pastor Richard Schmidt is with us from Union Grove Baptist Church. And Pastor, for those who would like to connect with you, what's the best way?
0: Well, I would suggest the easiest way is to go on Google and look up Union Grove Baptist Church in Wisconsin, because there's several of them around the country, and that's probably the best way.
1: Union Grove Baptist Church, Union Grove, Wisconsin. Back in 1 minute. 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
6: 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There's an article at I-24 News. Are you ready for it? One finger prick, 30 seconds, zero lab results inside the world's fastest portable blood test. Folks, I recently had some blood taken. It had to be overnighted to be analyzed. Now we wait for the results. Guess what? There is a company that has just developed the ability to get lab results in a matter of 30 seconds with one finger prick, and it's already saving lives, and it can be used in a home hospital situation, in a hospital, or on the battlefield. And guess who developed it, folks? Are you ready? Israeli technology is coming out of Israel. And this is exactly what Genesis chapter 12 speaks about. This nation being a blessing to the whole world. Where are the BDS, the boycott, divestment, sanction crowd now? Israeli technology, saving lives again.
1: The This is Crosstalk on VCY America. Pastor Richard Schmidt with us here today, pastor of Union Grove Baptist Church. But again, friends, the credential that we're launching from his background is 32 years in law enforcement, including that of active sheriff of Milwaukee County until his retirement. His church website is MyUGBC, that stands for Union Grove Baptist Church, myugbc.com. Right back to the phone lines, we have Greg in Minnesota. Hi, Greg, you're on the air.
7: Yes, thank you for taking my call. I just kind of have a comment about as far as being, you know, aware of your surroundings. And I live in a rural area, but I still am.
1: Mm-hmm.
7: But my main concern is a lot, especially young people walking around. They got their head in their phone, they got their earbuds in, and just not aware of anything.
1: Yeah. Yeah, thank you for raising that issue. And sadly, people have lost their lives walking on train tracks in that way. But that obliviousness and not having that situational awareness, that's something you addressed earlier in the program.
0: Well, it is. And one of the things, even if you're in a rural area, let's just think about another highly unlikely but possible scenario. Individuals coming home from the bar, driving horribly, all of a sudden you're walking down the street, you got your headphones on, and they run into you and kill you. That's been a very constant issue. Mr. Schneider just talked about an individual. We've seen this multiple times in our area where somebody's walking over the train tracks with their headphones on. Mm-hmm. Next thing you know, they're dead underneath the train.
1: Yeah, yeah.
0: So it's a very good point. It's something you need to train your children in. Be aware of what they're doing.
1: Thank you, Greg. Let's go to Pete next. Hey, Pete, you're on the air.
8: Hi, it's Pete. How are you guys doing?
1: Right to your point, Pete.
8: Okay, the point is that, you know, the Lord's in control. And we can see all the nominations of the Democrats and the Republicans, but the Lord sets those on high. And those that the Lord chooses to be on high, that is our selection. I mean, mm-hmm. We have a right.
1: I tell you what, we're not talking about voting here today, Pete. We are talking about public safety, situational awareness, how to stay safe in a violent culture here today. And God is on the throne, and yet there is also something God has given to us as far as wisdom and discretion in how we go about our daily lives.
0: Yeah, I mean, you know, I wish there wasn't the thing called free will, but God does allow people free will. God is not the author of sin, but he certainly allows it in our culture. There's also an enemy that is constantly out there known as Satan in a demonic world. God has given them much liberty. 2 Corinthians chapter 4, verse 4 reminds us that Satan is the small g god of this world. He's given him tremendous latitude. Therefore, based on that, yes, put on the whole armor of God, Ephesians 6, but you've got to take precautions or you may be a statistic.
1: Let's go next to Sue in Gulf Breeze, Florida. Hi, Sue, you're on the air.
9: Hi, just a comment on a prior call or two before mine. People need to be mindful. Don't wear black at night. You can't be seen. But my question is something that I've not heard you mention is I walk with my dogs early in the morning, and any statistics on women with animals or the animals mine, I think they're not real big dogs, but I think they're a good deterrent.
1: Okay, thank you.
0: Yeah, that's an excellent point, Sue, and I agree with you. I do not have statistics on it, but it definitely is a positive. I will guarantee you, and I walk a minimum of an hour a day down trails where I live, if there's somebody walking with a big dog, and I'm a big, big dog fan, I love dogs, but if I see a German Shepherd or somebody who's got teeth, I'm going to think twice about saying hi.
1: Yeah. Thank you for the call. We have another caller from Wisconsin. Go ahead. You're on the air.
10: Hello?
1: Yes, you're on the air.
10: Oh, I'm sorry. I've got a very specific question, Pastor. What would be the outcome if I found myself in a lethal self-defense situation and I decided not to report those events because I don't want to go through, I wouldn't want to go through the horrible sequelae of something like that. Is that illegal to walk away if I had to lethally defend myself? Is that a crime?
0: The short answer is yes.
10: It is.
0: If you take action, if you harm another person and walk away without rendering aid, yes, that would be criminal.
10: what if your life is on the line and you've got to defend yourself lethally? Isn't that different?
0: Then you stay and you report it until the police get there, and then you can explain why you took self-defense. But if you walk away from an act, you're now on the run. You are a fugitive.
1: Thank you for the call. Waukesha, Wisconsin. John, you're on the air.
11: Yeah, thanks for taking my call. One of the things that comes to mind for me as well is a lot of these parents getting their kiddos, teenagers, these electric scooters, and now even like little miniature electric motorcycle or dirt bike things, and just kind of becoming a problem. I'm out in Waukesha here. We'll see them just flying down the road, not following the directions on the road or rules of the road. They don't know what the rules of the road are. Danger to pedestrians. And even danger to themselves.
1: I tell you what, I don't have time to go into another illustration, but this is another area of concern, and many oblivious to people have been hit by these things as well.
0: Yeah, in fact, actually today I was out walking, and I had one of the scooters with two kids on it, and they're screaming as they're coming down the street. And those things are, I mean, they're 30, 40 miles an hour. That's totally off subject, but it's on subject. It is a dangerous thing. And again, parents, wake up.
1: Yeah. We're down to just less than a minute. What would you like to leave with our listeners and wrapping up your thoughts here on this staying safe in a violent culture?
0: Well, first of all, thank you to all the folks that called in them, and sorry to the many that are obviously trying to get through. Listen, folks, the reason why I really, really wanted to do this program is I'm watching even the Christian population are being hurt, they're being attacked, there's domestic violence, there's guns in the homes, there's arguments in the homes, and even in Christian families, we're seeing horrible things take place. Folks, get right with the Lord. How do you do that? Get with your pastor, get some counsel, get some help, walk with the Lord. For those that don't know Christ as your personal Savior, the only way to change this culture is through putting our faith in Christ and deciding to live for Him. Do you know that you're a sinner? Do you know that heaven is your home? Well, the only way is to come to Jesus. For God so loved the world that He gave His only begotten Son, that whosoever believes in Him and what? His death, burial, and resurrection, whosoever believeth in Him should not perish or spend eternity in hell, but have everlasting life.
1: Pastor, thank you for being with us today.
0: Thanks so much.
1: So friends, the bottom line to all of this is not only staying safe in this present culture, but also staying safe in the life which is to come. God bless you, friends. Thanks for joining us here today on Crosstalk.

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0: With SRN News, I'm John Scott. The latest news is positive. Speaking with reporters, Secretary of State Marco Rubio says oil tankers are moving through the Strait of Hormuz, but the U.S. wants to see a bigger flow.
1: I think that there's a conversation and a negotiation that we are involved in between Oman and Iran on how more ships can be able to go through there safely in the short term as we move towards these longer term talks about denuclearization. And suffice it to say there's been progress made in those talks, but not finality yet. We're hoping that will happen very shortly.
0: And in Washington, Treasury Secretary Scott Bessent said that the United States could reach a deal with Iran to completely reopen the strait by August 5th, adding that that would stabilize energy prices. Voters in Michigan heading to the polls Tuesday for primary elections, including a closely watched Democratic U.S. Senate contest.
2: Michigan Democrats are choosing between moderate U.S. Representative Haley Stevens and progressive favorite Abdul El Sayed. The winner will face U.S. Representative Mike Rogers in November. Rogers is running unopposed after narrowly losing a Senate race in 2024. Speaking to reporters yesterday, President Trump was asked about today's elections.
3: You have a communist versus a socialist. It looks like the communist is leading. We're talking about for the Democrat primary. But for the Republican, you have a very good man, and he should be able to win.
2: I'm Marcela Sanchez.
0: Acting Attorney General Todd Blanche cleared a critical hurdle in his bid to be confirmed to the post after swaying Republican holdouts on a Senate committee to advance his nomination for a floor vote. The Senate Judiciary Committee voted 12-10 along party lines to support the nomination of President Trump's former personal attorney. This is SRN News. An international hotel chain comes under criticism.
4: The Christian Post reports that Marriott is supporting an international traveling company selling tours through Nagorno-Karabakh, a region of the South Caucasus that the Azerbaijan emptied of more than 120,000 ethnic Armenians in 2023 in what prosecutors formerly with the International Criminal Court have called a genocide. Churches in the region have reportedly been destroyed or altered, and cemeteries have vanished. The Christian Post has reached out for comment. Bernie Bennett reporting.
0: China Aid reports a detained pastor from Beijing Zion Church has accused Chinese authorities of pressuring him to confess by invoking his young children. During legal proceedings in a case against the prominent house church, Pastor Liu Jianbin made this allegation. He said a prosecutor told him to think of his children while urging him to confess. This is SRN News. Lebanese and Israeli negotiators talking again about a ceasefire agreement for Lebanon.
5: Lebanese and Israeli negotiators are here inside the U.S. Embassy in Rome for the seventh round of negotiations on a ceasefire agreement for Lebanon. This was an agreement that was reached in June, but still has a long way to go. As part of the agreement, Israel would withdraw from land in southern Lebanon. The Lebanese military would take over and would disarm Hezbollah. Hezbollah is the Iranian-backed militia that operates in southern Lebanon.
0: Correspondent Tricia Thomas. Authorities in Guatemala have ordered evacuations around the Fuego volcano, which is erupting. Authorities are evacuating El Porvenir and Las Lajitas, affecting around 250 people, the Fuego volcano, one of Guatemala's most active. More details at srnnews.com.
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9: The Supreme Court agrees to take up a case involving a Washington state law that allows trans kidnapping as well as abortion kidnapping. We're going to be talking about this on Faith and Freedom. I'm Matt Staver, founder and chairman of Liberty Counsel. Joining me is Holly Mead.
10: This is definitely an interesting case, and I'll read the name. It's quite long. International Partners for Ethical Care versus Ferguson, and we filed an amicus brief in this case, and the High Court has just announced, they said they were going to take the case. So this is a great opportunity for these children and these minors in Washington.
9: Yeah, this is a great case. We were asked specifically to file a brief on this case, requesting the United States Supreme Court to take up the matter, and we did file a brief, and the Supreme Court now has agreed to take up the case. Arguments will be in the next term. The court comes back into session in October and ends, of course, at the end of June 2027. This is an amazing situation. It's a Washington state law where they hide from parents the fact that kids are coming to Washington State or in Washington State and they want to do, quote, gender-affirming treatment. So Washington State law refers runaway children for, quote, gender-affirming treatment, close quote, without parental notice or consent, and delays notification to parents and reunification with them if a minor runaway merely asks for, quote, gender-affirming treatment, close quote. One family that we will call the Guptas, just to protect their privacy, literally fled America for India after their 10-year-old child's teacher encouraged the child to run away and live with the teacher so that the teacher could, quote, transition, close quote, the little girl into a, quote, boy.
10: Okay, that's quote. Just evil, Matt. That's just evil. I mean, where do these people come up with this kind of stuff?
9: And so it's part of this Washington state law. So Centennial Elementary fifth grade teacher, Jennifer Knight, which is her actual name, she led the charge and developed school guidelines for secretly transitioning children in her Washington state elementary school.
10: You know, children don't know, I mean, they don't know much when they're children, right? And so to put that kind of, I mean, they can't drive, they can't do a lot of things that adult. So to put that kind of responsibility in their hands and say, oh, you don't feel like a girl today? Well, we can make you a boy, just chop off some parts and take some puberty blockers. But on the other hand, they should be able to trust their teachers.
9: Yeah, so what happened here is you got this 10-year-old, we're going to call her Tia. She complained that the traditional Indian dress her parents dressed her in, where she wore for a school heritage event, was itchy and uncomfortable. So this elementary teacher, Jennifer Knight, jumped into action to impose her warped ideals on this little girl. Knight told the little girl, Tia, that the reason she didn't like wearing the traditional dress was because Tia wasn't a girl.
10: What?
9: Not because it was itchy or uncomfortable. And it's not like she wore this dress all the time, but it was for a school heritage event. Her parents dressed her up in a traditional Indian dress, and it was itchy and uncomfortable. So said something to her teacher. Her teacher says, "Oh, well, I know why you don't like it. It's because you're not a girl, and that's why you're a boy." So what followed was a shocking series of events that would have landed a male teacher communicating with a minor child behind bars, but all Miss Knight had to do was refer to the secret LGBTQ training program she had developed for her school. Knight stood Tia before the class and informed the students that they were now required to address Tia as Felix and only call her boy pronouns. Then the teacher swore every child to secrecy, specifically forbidding the children from telling any of their parents. Then she ordered the children to openly lie to their parents.
10: But eventually the parents are going to figure it out. I mean,
9: well, they may or may not.
10: She going to kidnap them and take her away?
9: It may be too late. The damage will have already been done. So in order to keep this secret from the parents, Knight told the children to call Tia by her real name and female pronouns outside of school to hide the lie. So when you're outside of school, you call her by her real name and you call her by female pronouns. But when you're in school, the children were ordered to never tell the parents or use Tia's name or correct pronouns inside the school or face punishment. So when Tia comes on campus, she's Felix, and now Tia is a boy. But when Tia is off campus, the kids are told she is now back to Tia, and she is a girl, so that we don't give any information to the parents. The last thing the teacher wants is one kid to be in front of the parents and call Tia Felix and call Tia a boy. And the parents would say, "What are you talking about?" They would find out, "Well, we've been told that she is a girl, but she's now a boy." So Knight also sent similar demands to every teacher and administrator in the school, reminding them of the school policy she had developed. "You have to do this," she said. One teacher recalls Knight and the elementary school principal saying, quote, "They implied that if we didn't comply, we could lose our jobs or be arrested," close quote.
10: Wait a minute. So how does a fifth grade teacher get the authority to establish a school policy?
9: Because of Washington state law.
10: That's nuts.
9: Because Washington state law is basically a sanctuary state for trans or abortion. Kind of like we had this discussion about Minnesota mm-hmm. and Governor Waltz and how Minnesota became a sanctuary state for trans, where if you run away to Minnesota and you're across state lines and you're a runaway and you come there, or you run away inside of Minnesota and now you go to the health officials and you say you want to be gender affirmed and you want to go through all this treatment and the parents try to stop you, or you even get a court order to get your child back in your possession, Minnesota won't listen to you.
10: That's crazy. So this teacher is going to force all the other teachers to do the same just because a child doesn't want to wear itchy and uncomfortable clothes.
9: Yeah. So this teacher, Knight, then encouraged this 10-year-old Tia to open a secret email account so that her parents would not be able to monitor communication with the child. Quote, she wrote to Tia this, "Make sure this email is deleted too when you are done, because otherwise, when your mom looks, you will be outed instantly." In another email, Knight encouraged Tia to run away and come live with her. Knight began secretly communicating with Tia every night and weekend. And then finally, when Tia's mom went to the school to confront Knight, and this came about to her knowledge, the teacher and principal informed her that they were following school policy. When Mrs. Gupta told them that Tia said she was afraid of contradicting her teacher for fear of punishment at school, Knight, the teacher, began to insinuate that Tia was not safe in her parents' home. Knight and the principal then treated the mother as if she was the crazy one for objecting. So in the middle of the night, the family packed up their belongings and fled to a secret safe house across state lines where they hid until they could make arrangements to return to India as fast as possible.
10: This is like a movie. This is unbelievable.
9: Yeah, and it's this is the case now before the U.S. Supreme Court. It was only in this way that, you know, these parents were able to protect their daughter, and now they're back in their homeland and away from Mrs. Knight's creepy clutches. Tia is happily now identifying as the girl God created her to be, but her family will never, ever, sadly, return to the United States, preferring to live in a developing country rather than risk the destruction of their precious daughter.
10: That's awful.
9: So this is the case, you know, as well as the plaintiffs in International Partners. They have reason to have fear. Parents across the country have lost custody of their children for refusing state efforts to so-called transition their children against the parents' will. You know, there are other cases as well. Now what we see happening is the U.S. Supreme Court will take up this case of International Partners for Ethical Care versus Ferguson. We were, as I mentioned at the beginning of the program, asked to file an amicus brief when we did. We'll continue to keep you informed as this case develops, and we file a brief on the merits in the near future. For more information, go to Liberty Counsel's website, lc.org.
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0: 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Gary has been teaching God's Word for almost 40 years in Southwest Florida and serves as the pastor and founder of Fellowship Church of Inglewood, where we love Jesus and we love people. My name is Roger Johnson, and our hope for today is that you'll be encouraged and motivated to live your life for Jesus Christ. 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
1: Can you imagine when COVID happened, you know, and how they, whatever they did, you know, it's ridiculous. But I mean, it didn't take 2 weeks and you were out of toilet paper, remember? And we're in the greatest country on the face of the earth. Go back several thousand years. A famine for 7 years at least. You're going to lose everything. Everybody's going to die. Everybody. Unless somebody, you better, King, get the wisest person you can find to manage your finance and manage this thing, because all hell's about to break loose. And the king said, I pick you. He picked Joseph. That's crazy. An average Joe. How many with a lifted hand would say, God has been able to use me and maybe something in my life. He used me. He's helped me. And I'm not saying all the time you're doing this all the time, but there's been a time in your life where you know for sure God used an average Joe just like you. Can I see some hands? He used an average Joe just like me. It's crazy. It's crazy. Now, here's what'll kill that whole deal. You being unsteady. You hear me? I'm not talking about perfection. Steadfastness is not perfection. Steadfastness, we know what the definition is. We looked at it. And that's what's required. So, he was placed with prisoners, lost and saved. So was Jesus. He was respected by his jailer. So was Jesus. He was highly exalted after his suffering in prison. So was who? Jesus. Yeah. Do you see the similarities? Yes or no? Keep looking. Keep pushing me. Wait a minute. Say that last one. He what? Forgave and what? His repentant brother. Say that out loud. Say it personally, though. Forgave and restored my repentant brothers and sisters. One more time. He forgave and he restored his repentant brothers. Okay? That's what I want to look at this last few minutes right here. Are y'all ready? Let's go. Let's go. The goal, I'm an average Joe. I want to be steadfast. Psalm says he sent a man before them, even Joseph, who was sold for a servant. We already talked about it. Whose feet they hurt with fetters. He was laid in iron. Until the time that his word came, the word of the Lord tried him. Whether it was in his time as a slave or whether it was his time in the prison, the word of the Lord. I don't need the Bible. I don't need that. The word of the Lord. You want to grow in the Lord? You want to be used of the Lord? Get into the word of the Lord. Amen? Come on. The king sent and loosed him, even the ruler of the people, and let him go what? Why did he let him go free? Because he wanted him to do what? Wanted him to run everything. Matter of fact, he was second in all the kingdom. Look what Psalm says. Many hundreds of years later, the psalmist said, he said out loud, he made him what? Lord of his house and ruler of his substance. To do what? To bind princes at his pleasure and to teach even the who? Boy, boy, boy, could the Senate use Joseph right now? Amen. They need Jesus, absolutely. There's no doubt about it. And some have him. More need him. Amen. So an average Joe, let's keep looking. I want you to just look at this. So he, I just want to go to the end of his story. The end of his story of Joseph. So now he's in this place of leadership. He's in another country, for crying out loud, Egypt. Okay? Now, if you know the map over there, they're sort of all close together, called the Middle East, all right? But Egypt's the only one that really has any food. There's a worldwide famine. And so what happens? Well, lo and behold, people from all over are coming to get food to survive. And guess who's still alive? His what? brothers, his brothers. See, God has a plan for Joseph's life and his brother's life. He has a plan for your life. Okay? Through Joseph and through this lineage, if everybody's dead, how's Jesus going to get here? Y'all hear me? If everybody's dead, how's Jesus going to get here through this lineage? See, God has a plan. Did you know some people aren't going to get to heaven without me? Isn't that crazy? Without you? What does that mean? He has called us. We have to stay steadfast. We're to share our faith. Yes or no? Might it get you killed? It may. May it get you hated? It will. Will it cost you? Absolutely. But people need you. God used this man, Joseph. Let's see what it says. So now, let's fast forward real quick. And so his brothers, he sees them. They don't recognize him. You know all that garb they put on you when you're one of them princes. And they got him all made up, and they looking like deader than a hammer because they ain't eating in forever. And they've traveled a long way. And Joseph is with all these people, but he sees his brothers, and he gets a chance to speak to them. And he says unto his brethren, say it out loud, I'm Joseph. Boy, that is crazy right there. You never want to hear that from the guy that can kill you. Wow. I am Joseph. Does my father still live? This is a crazy story. And his brethren could not answer him, for they were what? Said out loud. Yeah, you can fill in the blank right there. I'm going to tell you right now, they were scared. And Joseph said unto his brethren, come near me, come near to me, I pray you. And they came near. And he said, say it again. I'm Joseph. I'm your brother. Say that last part with me. Whom you. If anybody ain't getting no food, they ain't. Yes or no? Look at Joseph, though. Steadfast, steady. God didn't do all this. God hasn't done everything he's done in your life for you to be a slacker. No. The hell so many of y'all have been through, the journey you've been through, how the Lord has saved your sorry tail. He wants you to live for him. He wants you to be steady. That's why things like this are in the Bible, man. You don't understand. Your life is nothing compared to this guy's life. Stop it. And even if it is, quit it. It's not going to get you anywhere. The Lord loves me. Say it out loud. The Lord what? The Lord can use me. Say it out loud. The Lord can what? Flat out. Joseph says to them, when they think right then, they're going to be executed. Don't be grieved. That means they were what? Grieving. Okay? Nor angry with yourselves that you sold me. Say that part with me right there. For God did send me before you to do what? To preserve life. Wow. Wow. They weren't expecting that, were they? No. For these 2 years has the famine been in the land, and there's yet 5 more years. Can you believe it? People are starving, got to go to another country just to get food. And it's only been 2 years. You're not going to make it. In the which there shall neither be earing nor harvest. What we got is what we got. Say verse 7 with me, please. And God sent me before you to what? Preserve you a posterity to keep you alive in the earth and to save your lives by a great what? Boy, is that Romans 8:28 or what? That's amazing. I can't help but look at the audience and see some of you, the pain you've had, the hurt you've had. I hate to tell you, you're an average Joe. Sure as sparks fly up, Job said, we're born for trouble. It's going to happen. And that can be your life, and that can be your story. Or your story can be for His glory. And God can use you. I think He can use hurt people better than any people. But you got to stay humble, not angry, not mad, but steady, steadfast. I love this. Verse 8, so now, say it with me, so now it was not, wow. Can you see the guilt they probably had their whole life? Their guilt the whole life. Especially their guilt right now. It was not you that sent me. Say those two words. One more time. Wow. That's why people get mad at God. Bad stuff's going to happen. Hard times are going to happen. I'm an average Joe. But God's not making a mistake. He can use me. He can use you. Amen. And I'm going to tell you something, brothers. He has made me a father to Pharaoh. What? You talk about some exaltation. And He has made me, say it with me, Lord of all His house, keep going, and a ruler throughout all the land of what? Can you believe this story? It's crazy, ain't it? Wow. One of the greatest verses in the Bible. I've used this so many times in my life. Here's what He told His brothers in another passage. Say it with me. Talking to His brothers. But as for you, you thought evil against me. Say it with me. But God meant it unto. And guys, you're seeing that before your very eyes in our nation the last week and a half. You're seeing it. Are you seeing it? You might be like Alex and didn't know Charlie Kirk, but most people did. Especially in this age of online and chat and all that kind of stuff and little video clips. But never in a million years would Charlie Kirk have ever dreamed. They're going to be doing a funeral service for you today at the stadium out there in Arizona. And it's going to be broadcast around the world by different affiliates. And different churches and college campuses will be opening up different venues where you can come in and watch this service. Nobody, have you never heard of such a thing? Have you? Crazy. For an average Charlie? An average Charlie that didn't go to college? That guy? Greater is He that's in me than He that's in this world. Amen. Come on. God can do great things in your life right here in Inglewood, Florida. Are you kidding me? He can. Maybe not that. That's not the same thing for everybody. We're all part of this together. The gospel of Jesus Christ. Amen? This is what I think of when I see this. And I had this series planned before that. But it just works to me. Look at this. But as you thought evil against me to pull that trigger, 22-year-old young man, you thought it evil against me. It's just hard to say it. But God meant it for good. That don't sound right, does it? How many, looking back over your life, you've experienced some serious hurt? But looking back, you can say, God has used it for good in my life. Anybody want to say that? I'm not saying it's easy. I'm saying it's awful. But I'm saying how great God is. Y'all hear me or not? Got to keep going. But as for you, you thought it evil against me, but God meant it for good to bring to pass as it is this day. Say it with me. To save much people alive. Is that God's will for your life? Is that God's will for you to save much people alive? Is it God's will for your life, your life, and my life, that people don't burn in a devil's hell? Can you say that's God's will for my life? It's God's will for my life. Some have different platforms. I have a stage like this that I can talk on. But you have different platforms, different areas, different avenues, your family, your friends, your job place, your Bible studies, other ideas that you might have. But his plan for our life is to save much people alive. Y'all hear me or not? I'm an average Joe up here. That's what I'm seeing. Now therefore, fear not, talking to his brothers. Say it with me. I will what? I will nourish you and your little ones. That's what God's done for me and my family. We haven't gone starving, serving him. You hear me? I'm a hellraiser from Rockingham. God saved me, an average Joe. And he did that for you. I see a lot of similarities through here. And your little ones. And look what Joseph did. He did what to his brothers? He what? Come on. Do you have somebody right now in your life? A family member? I'm not saying just willy-nilly go and do this. But is there somebody that this story would apply to in your life? We're just average Joes, guys. Can't believe they did that. Can't believe they said that. Your purpose is to save those people. That's a whole different way to look at stuff, ain't it? Instead of looking at how I was wronged. That'll be a powerful testimony. That'll be a powerful witness. I ain't guaranteeing the outcome. I think you got a better chance doing it this way than the angry, hateful, bitter way. Y'all hear me or not? I like this. And he spoke what to them? Say it out loud. He spoke what? Say that one more time. He spoke what? How many right now you can think of somebody that you ain't been speaking kindly to because they hurt you, they said something, they just mouthed off to you, or whatever they might done to you, and you ain't been speaking kindly to them? Anybody want to raise a hand with me right fast? Let's do it. See this? See that right there? We're average Joes. We're average Joes. That's who we are. But God can work through us, and he can use us, man. This is great if we're what? Steadfast. Dependable. Can he count on you? I love this. Now, the goal is to be like Jesus, guys. The goal ain't to be like Joseph. The goal is to be like Jesus. Okay? Joe's an average Joe. Now, we can look at his life and go, wow, I could do that. But it's Jesus. That's our goal. A Christ follower. I'll share a few verses right here, Raji. Just a few verses, buddy. I'll just read. Oh, by the way, they were all saved alive and everything worked out good in Joseph's story. And Jesus came and salvation. And can you believe you could be the one that could hold it all up? Or you could be the one that Jesus Christ could flow through and keep it going. Did you understand that English I just said? You've been called because Christ also suffered for us, and he left us a what? That we should follow in his what? All those things that happened to Joseph, last week I put on the screen, every one of them happened to Jesus. Hebrews says he was at all points tempted just like you and me, yet without sin. We're to follow in his steps. You follow a man, you'll get off track sometimes, for sure. Follow him, you never will. This is the goal. Jesus said to his disciples, if any man come after me, let him deny himself and take up his what? And follow me. Whosoever will save his life will lose it. If you try to save your own life, my life, my life, my life, you're not going to have the life God wanted. But whosoever will lose his life for Christ's sake will what? You'll find that purpose. But what does a man profit if he gain the whole world, lose his own soul? What shall a man give in exchange for his soul? Jesus, I've given you an example that you should do as I have done to you. Verily I say unto you, the servant, that's us, ain't greater than our what? That's Jesus. Neither he that is sent greater than he that sent him. If you know these things, happier you if you do them. Follow me. He called Peter and all the disciples. He said, follow who? Me, he says, and I'll make you fishers of men. Let this mind be in you, which was also in Christ Jesus, who being in the form of God, he thought it not robbery to be with God. He made himself of no reputation. He took upon him the form of a what? Servant. He was made like us and found in fashion as a man. He humbled himself. That's us. We're going to have to do it. Wherever it's Joe's, we're going to do it. And he became obedient unto death, even the death of the cross. John the Baptist, one of the greatest men ever. That's what Jesus said. No greater man than John the Baptist, born a woman. You know what John the Baptist said? He said, he must what? And I must what? This is the goal. Steadfast. An average Joe making a difference. Or a Joanne. He that comes from above is above all. John the Baptist speaking. He that's of the earth is earthly. And speaks of the earth, but he that comes from heaven is above all. That's our goal, Jesus. Amen? Say that out loud. I need more of him and less of me because he's God and I ain't. Couple of more scriptures. This works with what we're going through now as a nation, what we're seeing. These scriptures apply. If the world hates you, know it hated me before it hated you. If you're of the world would love his own. But because you're not of this world, but I've chosen you out of this world, therefore the world hates you. That's why you see the most vile things happening and being said online. It's unbelievable that someone would celebrate the murder of another person. Okay? Especially a young man, a young husband with two little kids. Remember the word I said unto you, the servant's not greater than his Lord. If they persecuted me, they will persecute you. But wait a minute, if they've kept my saying, they'll keep yours too. Don't be discouraged. Keep sharing. Some are going to take it. You hear me? But all these things will they do unto you for my name's sake, because they know not him that sent me. That is a huge verse to help you get over hurt in your life. It's a ginormous passage. Jesus speaking, blessed are you when men shall revile you, persecute you, and say all manner of evil against you falsely. For what? For my sake. Rejoice and be exceeding glad, for great is your reward in heaven. For so persecuted they the prophets which were before you. You're the salt of the earth, man. But the salt's lost its savor and flavor. Wherewith shall it be salted? It's thenceforth good for nothing to be cast out and to be trodden under the foot of men. It's a weed killer. A lot of Christians are weed killers. You were meant for so much more than that, than to be a killer of relationships, a killer of churches, a killer of the faith. Okay? You're not good for nothing. You're good for something. You're the light of the world, a city that's set on a hill. You can't hide that sucker. Neither do men light a candle and put it under a bushel, but on a candlestick it gives light to everybody in the house. I love this scripture said out loud. Let your light so shine before men and women that they may see your what? Good works and glorify your who? Father, which is in heaven. Wow, what a great passage. And Jesus said unto them, all power is given unto me in heaven and in earth. Stop saying you can't. Stop saying you can't make it. Stop saying you can't get over it. Stop saying you can't be kind. All power is given unto me. And you can do it. You're an overcomer. You are more than a conqueror. You go. You teach all nations. You baptize them in the name of the Father and the Son and the Holy Spirit. You teach them to observe all things whatsoever I have commanded you. And lo, I am with you always, even unto the end of the world. I don't know. This is a message on being steadfast. It'd be hard to beat this message. Hard to fuss on this one. You hear me or not? Pretty good stuff. I am an average Joe. And so are you. And we can do it. Say it out loud. We can what? Let's thank the Lord for his word. Good word today. Amen. Come on. Praise the Lord. Yeah.
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0: painted or does...
1: How do you do? Have you ever had a car that was totaled where fixing it would cost more than it was worth? Well, the man in this story felt that way about himself, and so did most everyone who knew him. They thought he was broken beyond repair, totaled. He was left on the junkyard of life until his heart and mind and life were unshackled.

0: Lighting the darkness with true life stories that share the good news, this is Unshackled, dramatized and produced in Chicago by Pacific Garden Mission. In a world grown increasingly dark and cruel, an act of kindness becomes a moment of truth. At Pacific Garden Mission, where the doors never close and no one is turned away, kindness is a way of life, a way of sharing the truth that love never fails. Kindness is reflected in every smile that greets the homeless, in the shiny floors and clean bunks, in every nourishing meal, every change of clothing that's offered, and all without charge. Kindness is found in the medical and dental care given freely to those without means, in the classes and counseling that help to turn lives around. The old lighthouse has been in the heart of Chicago for 121 years to rescue the perishing with the love of God that never fails. Every life saved is truly a miracle, like the man in this story. And now for broadcast around the earth, here's program number 2516 in the series Unshackled, the program that makes you face yourself and think.
1: Look! There's a man on the bridge! He's gonna jump! He did!
2: He'll never survive. It must be 100 feet to the water. Maybe we can save him, but I doubt it.
1: There he is! Slow down!
2: Can you reach him?
1: Yes, but I can't pull him in.
2: Let me grab him.
1: Is he alive?
2: Can't tell. I'll try CPR while you get us to the dock.
1: Okay.
2: Get on the horn and tell the police to send the paramedics.
3: Okay, he's coming out of it. What's your name, sir?
4: George.
3: How old are you, George?
4: 49.
3: You know, you're lucky to be alive. We almost lost you twice last night. We decided to try one more time to bring you back. That didn't work. We were gonna let you go.
4: Are you crazy? I can't believe you let me live.
3: You don't want to give up yet.
4: I don't want to live.
3: Hey, don't you pull out those tubes. Tie his arms tighter.
4: Please, just let me die.
0: The man in our story had many achievements in sports, and he worked hard to succeed in life. But when he jumped from that bridge, he had long since lost everything of value. This wasn't his first attempt at suicide, and it wouldn't have been the last, except for someone who did not give up on him. This is the true story of George Pickering right now on Unshackled.
4: I was born in New Jersey in 1942. My father returned from the war when I was 4 years old, a hopeless and out-of-control drunk. He accused mother of having an affair with his brother and stabbed my uncle to death with a knife. I watched him wallowing in his blood as he

0: Hey, somebody calm that girl down! She's having a major breakdown! Yeah, looks like a homicide. You know, I don't expect that woman to live through the night!
1: For some months, I lived with relatives who were abusive, and I went catatonic. They put me in a state home for more than a year. During that time, I never saw my sister. And all that time, I thought mother was dead. No one told me she was alive and in the hospital for 18 months. We were all reunited when I was 7 and a half. I never saw my father again, but the neighbors didn't let us forget.
2: Why don't you go outside and play, George?
3: I don't wanna.
2: It's a nice afternoon, and you don't have to be at your scout meeting for another hour.
3: I don't want to go out there. I hate those stupid boys.
2: Why?
3: You know why.
2: Well, just ignore them, George.
3: One of them said I was crazy like my daddy. I'm not crazy.
2: You're an intelligent boy, George Pickering. Don't you ever forget it.
3: It ain't fair, Mom. Most of them won't even play with me. They call me Killer Son.
2: I'm sorry, son. It's not your fault.
3: I'm never gonna drink, Mom. Never gonna be like him.
2: Good, son.
3: Someday, people are gonna respect the Pickering name. I don't care how long it takes.
1: In junior high, I discovered a way to get revenge on everyone who made fun of me in the past. I would beat them in sports. By the time I was in high school, I was an overachiever, playing football, gymnastics, and cross country. I worked hard to win awards. I was the captain of a wrestling team, and no one could beat me, not even the coach. My best friend was completely different from me, but he accepted me, and he never wanted anything from me.
4: How does it feel to beat the coach, George?
1: It's great. Gives you confidence, you know what I mean?
4: Well, I was never very good at sports.
1: But I like to win and show those smart-aleck kids who think they're really hot. I'm just as good as they are, even if I do live in Kramer Hill.
4: Hey, we're all the same in God's eyes.
1: Bob, I keep telling you, there is no God.
4: Where do you think you got all your athletic ability?
1: Hey, I worked hard, and someday I'm really going to show them all.
4: You probably will.
1: I mean it. I've been studying how to eat properly. You know, which fork to use and all that.
4: I guess eating hoagies isn't very good training.
1: Well, you know how those snobs are, especially on the rowing team. Next award banquet, I'll know what to do.
4: I'll bet you showed them at the last one.
1: Well, I showed them all right. I showed them what a boob I am. I hate having people look down on me, though, you know?
4: Hey, why don't you come to church with me on Sunday? Nobody will look down on you there.
1: Nah. I don't go for religion. I believe in myself. Actually, I went to church with him a few times just out of friendship. But my thoughts were somewhere else. By then, I was deeply involved in gangs in my neighborhood. I rode a motorcycle, got into lots of fights, and sold drugs to make money. But I never drank or used drugs. I loved to shock my friend Bob with tales of all my exploits while we ate lunch at the hoagie shop. I wanted to shake his belief in God.
4: How was your weekend?
1: Oh, wild. You wouldn't believe some of the things that went on.
4: More fights?
1: That goes without saying. There's a fight every night somewhere. We just ride around till we find one, or make one.
4: Yeah, I guess fighting is human nature.
1: I've joined a motorcycle gang, too.
4: Now, how did that happen?
1: I fought with one of them and won. Man, there's some bad dudes in those gangs. And you know what? They swap women the way they swap jokes. And I figure, why not?
4: Hey, this kind of lifestyle will get you into trouble, George.
1: You know, some of those guys even sacrifice animals.
4: Demon worship? Man, that's awful.
1: Yeah, it's weird stuff. But who cares?
4: God does. There is a God, George, and he cares.
1: There were two sides of me in high school, the gang member and the boy who wanted to succeed. I joined the debating team, chess team, and was on the student council. I looked for ways to win awards and won 4 national championship medals in rowing. I tried to look strong and act tough, but inside I felt hollow. I won a college scholarship, and it was there that I fell in love.
5: I'm really glad you don't drink, George. So many students do. They think it's cool.
1: I vowed a long time ago I'd never touch this stuff. I want to make something of my life.
5: You can, with God's help.
1: I'll do it on my own.
5: Does anybody in your family know the Lord?
1: Nope. My grandfather wouldn't even let us talk about God. I went to

0: church once or twice with a friend in high school, but, you know, religion just leaves me cold.
1: Why don't you believe in God?
0: How could there be a God with all the horrible things that go on in the world? I mean, what kind of a God would allow stuff like that to happen?
1: Bad things happen because people don't follow the Lord. We need Him.
0: Not me.
1: George, I love the Lord. I can't spend my life with someone who doesn't believe in Him.
0: But I love you, Amy. I promise to take good care of you.
1: I know you do, and I love you.

0: Heartbroken, I dropped out of school, got drafted, and spent 2 years in the Army. Back home again, I met another girl in a bar. We loved to dance with each other and spending time together. We were married within a year. I worked hard and tried to be a good father, but nothing filled the emptiness inside that was always there. Then, 10 years into our marriage, a simple barbecue became a turning point. The host had nothing but beer, so I drank one. Didn't seem to hurt me, so I continued to drink occasionally. But after a while, it was every day because alcohol dulled the pain of life.
1: You're drinking an awful lot, George.
0: So what? I can handle it.
1: You know what it did to your father.
0: I'm not the same as my old man.
1: George, that much booze will ruin your insides if nothing else.
0: Lay off!
1: If you get into another fight, I'm gonna leave without you.
0: Oh, fine, fine.
1: And you can sleep alone tonight.
0: Yeah, yeah.
1: I don't like sleeping with a drunk.
0: Alcohol took over my life. I hid bottles everywhere. I buried one in the garden with a straw sticking up so I could pretend to be weeding when I was actually drinking. On the wall of the garage, we had a hose coiled up that I filled with vodka so I could suck out a drink whenever I worked on the car. I hid them on the side of the road, under the car seat, and crawl spaces under the house. My marriage of 25 years was destroyed by my actions. It fell apart, and so did I.
1: George, go to AA or something.
0: I tried going there and all that talk about a higher power. It's stupid.
1: I can't stand it anymore.
0: What do you mean?
1: Look at this mess you made. You were a man once. You're an animal now.
0: Hey, I don't have to take that from you.
1: Then leave. Just leave us alone.
0: Oh, you'd like that, wouldn't you, Missy?
1: Yes. You're nothing but a drunk. You're just like your father.
0: You just shut up.
1: Stop it.
0: You shut up.
1: Get away from me. I hate you. I wish you were dead.
0: I knew it was time to leave before I heard her. I had lost the respect of my daughters, lost my job, my paid-off home, everything I had worked for. I was on the streets, so I might as well be on drugs too. I tried marijuana, then cocaine and heroin. With nothing to live for, and to escape the ugly pain of what I'd become, I swallowed 55 pills with a pint of vodka.
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0: A friend found me unconscious and called an ambulance. That was my first attempt at suicide. Failure didn't improve my outlook or my relationship with others, as one by one, my friends and family abandoned me. I was glad Mother didn't see me hit bottom, but my sister did.
4: You look terrible, George. You're drunk again, aren't you?
0: You sound like my wife. Or should I say, my ex-wife.
4: Well, she wouldn't be your ex if you'd quit drinking.
0: Nah, it's over. She doesn't want me anymore. Told me to get out.
4: Ugh, how can you drink like that? Don't you remember what it did to Dad?
0: I could never be like him.
4: You already are. She's afraid of you, and so are the girls. Go to rehab or AA.
0: I tried that. Doesn't help. I've been to so many rehabs, my head spins.
4: You don't want to quit.
0: That doesn't matter now. Who cares?
4: Your daughters care. You embarrass them, staggering around, fighting and swearing.
0: Well, I guess I'm just no good.
4: Not when you drink, George. Go on. Come back when you're sober.
0: Yeah. I was so discouraged that later on, I went into my sister's basement and hung myself. My niece found me and cut me down in time to save my life. They took me to a psychiatric hospital, after which I went right back to alcohol and heroin. Then I tried to hang myself in the backyard, but my daughter and a neighbor cut me down. Another trip to yet another psychiatric hospital, to no avail. I had to be free of the demons inside of me. That's when I jumped off the bridge in Atlantic City. Even at the hospital, I tried to hang myself with the bathrobe they gave me. I awoke to find myself strapped to a gurney with four-point restraints.
5: Hello, George. I'm sorry about the restraints, but we can't let you harm yourself.
0: Then get these tubes out of my arm, man.
5: If you cooperate, we will. Now, this isn't your first attempt, is it?
0: Not the last one either. You're looking at a dead man.
5: Not if we can help it.
0: I'm no good to anybody.
5: You've tried rehab?
0: I've been through detox more than a dozen times, 6 rehabs, 3 mental hospitals.
5: Well, I'm afraid there's one more coming up. They're sending you to Ancora.
0: What's the point?
5: Rehabilitation, George.
0: Never happened.
5: Well, the end of the line is the new Lisbon State Home, but a judge would have to send you there.
0: Over my dead body.
5: George, what do you know about God?
0: I've read the Bible.
5: Well, look, I know a couple of places that have been able to help guys like you. They rely on God to fight alcohol and drug addiction. Are you willing to try?
0: Yeah. Why not?
5: Okay. One has a 6-week waiting list. But you can get into the other as soon as you're off medication. They won't take anyone who's still on drugs.
0: I lied about having read the Bible. Even though withdrawal was a nightmare, I began to fake taking my meds until I was free of them. I entered the first Christian rehab, but was scared to death of their prayers and worship and ran away, back to the streets, back to the alcohol. For a time, I broke into friends' houses and stole their booze. Then I got a part-time job at a junkyard and drank full-time to escape the memories.
6: There goes the killer's son. He's crazy. Stay away from him. Stay away from him.
7: I can't spend my life with someone who doesn't believe in God.
6: He's weird. Stay away from him. Stay away from him.
8: There is a God, George. There is a God.
6: You're just like your father. I hate you and wish you were dead.
0: It's not my fault.
8: There is a God. There is a God.
0: How could you let this happen to me, God? Huh? I was drinking a half a gallon of whiskey a day, but shooting up drugs was out of the question because I couldn't stop shaking long enough to get the works in my arm. After 3 weeks of drinking 24/7, the other Christian rehab called and asked me if I was sober. Yeah, I slurred. They told me to be there by 3.
9: Hello?
0: Sis, it's me.
9: You're drunk.
0: Yeah, but I'm going into rehab. Yes, sirree, I'm going.
9: Fine, George.
0: I need a ride to this place. It's 45 miles away.
9: Call someone else.
0: I did. No one will take me.
9: Well, neither will I.
0: I gotta be there by 3.
9: Call your daughters.
0: I did. They hung up on me. They hate me, Nora. Said I was dead. Can you believe that?
9: What do you expect after the way you acted? Nobody trusts you, George. Nobody. You're on your own.
0: Nora, please. You... I staggered through a shower, packed a bag, and headed down the road on my Harley. I fell at least 5 times. 45 miles later, I pulled into the Bible Center. Where's the rehab?
10: You can't stay here if you come here drunk.
0: If you don't keep me, I'm going to drive my bike into the first car coming down the highway.
10: You rolled that thing down here in your condition?
11: We'd better take him to detox. They know the rules.
10: Well, we could let him sleep it off.
11: Oh, we'd have to hide him somehow.
0: Please just let me die. Put me out of my misery.
10: All right, let's just put him to bed and let him sleep it off. Then we can decide what to do.
0: The next 6 days were horrible. I was physically ill, constantly, and shook uncontrollably. 2 big guys took care of me by day, and at night, an angel of mercy in her 70s stayed by my side.
11: Please, Lord, save this man. Somehow get him through this awful time. Lord, you are so good and so kind. Help him to see how much he needs you. Break the stronghold, Lord, that has him so deceived. Please, Father, help him.
5: How's he doing?
11: Oh, still can't eat. Shakes all the time. Can't hold anything down.
10: God will help him.
11: God is the only one who can.
12: Jesus.
11: Now, come on, George. Have a little soup.
12: No.
10: George, put your faith in Jesus. He will be your strength. He will help you overcome and give you victory over alcohol.
11: If the Son, therefore, shall make you free, ye shall be free indeed.
0: The prayers of the workers and their continued efforts to explain the scriptures began to penetrate my heart and mind. When the withdrawal ended, I went down to the chapel and got on my knees and cried out to God. I had had enough. Later, one of the counselors and I walked around the grounds for about 3 hours one day as he helped me to get assurance of my salvation.
10: George, let's walk over that way, through the trees.
0: I'm sure glad I can walk again without stumbling. And I'm glad you guys covered up for me. You know, otherwise I'd be dead by now.
10: You were in bad shape when you arrived.
0: I've been in bad shape ever since I was 7 years old. It was like a big hole inside that just kept getting bigger. But I don't feel that way anymore.
10: George, everyone who tries to live without the Lord has that hole inside. That's the reality of sin, being separated from God.
0: I didn't want anything to do with God. Always blamed him for the terrible things that happened when I was a kid.
10: Most people do. Funny, isn't it? If he's ultimately responsible, then why don't we go to him for help?
0: I wish I had.
10: God never gave up on you, George. He's not willing that any should perish.
0: It's hard to believe how low I sank.
10: Oh, you're no worse than anyone else. God says we're all sinners. There is none righteous. And James wrote that whosoever shall keep the whole law and yet offend at one point, he is guilty of all.
0: I felt guilty of all. Do you know I tried to commit suicide 4 times?
10: Satan was trying to destroy you. Jesus said in John chapter 10, verse 10, the thief cometh not but for to steal and to kill and to destroy. I am come that they might have life and that they might have it more abundantly.
0: But there's just so much wrong in my life right now. My daughters won't have anything to do with me. I'm more than $100,000 in debt. I can't even keep a job. All my family and friends have given up on me.
10: God can change all that as you walk in obedience to his word.
0: I hope you're right.
10: That's why Jesus came, to rescue us from the power of sin and death. God says the penalty for sin is death. So Jesus, being God in the flesh, paid the penalty by dying in our place.
0: It's so hard to understand how his death covers my sin.
10: Okay, George. Suppose there were a rich man, rich enough to pay every debt that everyone in the world owed, okay? But you had to go to him and ask, please, pay my debt. And he does it, just because you ask, and just because he cares. Not because you've done anything to deserve it. That's grace.
0: That's what God did?
10: Yes. For by grace are ye saved through faith, and that not of yourselves. It is the gift of God, not of works, lest any man should boast. Ephesians chapter 2, verses 8 and 9. George, if you ever expect to have any kind of life, you must receive him as Lord and Savior.
0: I prayed in the chapel not long ago. Is that what you mean?
10: It's the blood of Christ Jesus that paid for your sins. Colossians chapter 1, verse 14 says, in whom we have redemption through his blood, even the forgiveness of sins. You see, to be born again, you need to ask Christ into your heart and life, George.
0: I want to do that.
10: All right. Then let's get down on our knees right now and pray.
0: We did, and my life has completely changed. Within 13 months, my debts were settled, and I enrolled in Bible college. I graduated in 1996. I'm doing graduate work while I pastor a small church in Pennsylvania. My daughters and I are friends again. I have learned never to give up, no matter how bad I think things are. There is always hope to those in Christ. If you believe that Jesus died for your sins and rose again, and if you ask his forgiveness, he will set you free of whatever has you bound. For the Son of Man has come to seek and to save that which was lost.
2: Does that describe you, listening friend? If you are bound by sin, remember John chapter 3, verse 17. For God sent not his Son into the world to condemn the world, but that the world through him might be saved. To have that gift of salvation, pray with us right now. Lord, I confess that I'm a sinner. I'm lost without you. I want your gift of salvation. I believe you sent Jesus to die in my place, and that he rose from the dead, and that we might have eternal life. Thank you, God, for your grace and your love. Come into my life and make me like Jesus. If you prayed with us in faith, then hear and believe Ephesians chapter 2, verse 19. Now, therefore, ye are no more strangers and foreigners, but fellow citizens with the saints and of the household of God.
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4: That's what parents will do. Oh, you shouldn't feel that way. You know, you should feel good about yourself. Yeah. You shouldn't be upset. Mm. You immediately told me you don't understand.
3: That's Sue Acuna talking about middle schoolers and their need to feel understood. She's with us today on Focus on the Family with Jim Daly, along with her friend and co-author Cynthia Tobias, and they'll give you an inside look at the perspective of your middle school children. Thanks for joining us. I'm John Fuller.
5: If you've ever wondered whether you're doing this whole middle school parenting correctly, you probably throw that out the window, right? Middle school is a challenge for the student, the child, and the parent. Mm-hmm. I mean, it's just an odd time where everything's changing. Bodies are changing, perspectives, independence is growing in that little one. They're not following you around the house saying, Mommy, what is this? Daddy, what is that? Right? And the joyful time of parenting when the kids are just right there and everything is bliss. Junior high tends to bring on some stress. And you know what? Here at Focus on the Family, we want to be here for you. We have caring Christian counselors to help you with those parenting questions. Is my child in a bad spot, a good spot, whatever? Take advantage of that. It's all free. We also have a great new Age and Stage program where you can sign up your child's birthdays, and we will send you weekly information to help you better understand what your child 0 to 18 is going through. And really, that was born out of my experience as a parent and the pediatrician giving me a list of what the terrible twos were going to look like. Mm-hmm. And Focus now has that kind of capacity to give you insight into the twos, the fours, the nines, all the way through up to 18. So take advantage of that. Today's guests are experts on the impact of the transition into the middle school years, and they're going to help equip you, if you're living that dream, to help equip you to do that job as best as you can.
3: Mm-hmm. Yeah, and Cynthia Tobias and Sue Acuna are moms of now adult children, and they're both former teachers. And we're talking about a book they've written called Middle School, The Inside Story, What Kids Tell Us But Don't Tell You. It's a terrific resource, and we have it here at the ministry.
5: Sue and Cynthia, welcome to Focus on the Family. Welcome back.
6: Thank you. Great to be here.
5: Sue, you were that middle school teacher. Most people, most adults, I think, when they hear that you chose to be a middle school teacher, we're like, what's wrong with you?
4: I get blessed so many times by strangers when I say, oh, I taught eighth grade.
5: And how many times do people respond with,
4: bless
5: why?
4: You. Yeah, or I couldn't do it. Or, I couldn't do your job.
5: That's a window into the whole attitude from the adults. What is going on there with middle school kids and their parents that you're going, buckle up?
4: Middle school kids come across as totally self-centered and moody and just difficult to deal with. And we talk about the bubble. The bubble is when they really are a little self-centered because so much is changing that they're focused totally on what they're thinking and feeling and how they look. But they really are considerate young people. They just need a little reminding. So when you walk up to a group and they don't get out of your way, if you say, excuse me, can I get through? They'll look surprised and say, oh, sorry. Most of the time.
5: Cynthia, that's a great point because I think our anticipation as both parents and adults is that the kids are unruly, they're not respectful at that age. But sometimes it's as simple as treating others the way you want to be treated, right?
6: Yeah, and you know, the interesting thing is I was thinking, oh boy, middle schoolers, I love high school, but middle schoolers, no. But you know, we ended up working with not only Sue's class, but about 300 middle schoolers, including a whole group here at Focus from some of the schools around. And I just fell in love with them. I thought, oh my goodness, when you really stop and ask them questions or you talk to them and they realize, so I'm not weird, right? That's the, and the funny thing was, Sue, at the end when we put the book together, and her class, she said, hey guys, it's time for the book to come out and you'll be able to show your mom and dad and friends what you said. And they went, what did they say?
4: They said, don't tell my mom that I said that.
5: You did listed me as a mysterious anonymous name.
4: Because it's full of stories, right, quotes right from the kids.
5: Well, and you say these are things that the kids told you but won't tell the parents. Right. I mean, that's the subtitle of your book,
4: and
5: basically.
4: And it sounds a little dark, but yeah. It's really just things that they're feeling.
5: You know, I do want to make sure to cover this, Cynthia. The changes that are occurring for that, we hit on some of those changes, physical changes, but attitude change is really the thing that we're drilling into. What does that specifically look like with junior high? And then as parents, what do we need to do to help that a little bit? You touched on that, like feeling insecure is common. I mean, do you remember that, John?
3: No, terribly. Yeah.
5: Boys have that a certain way, girls have it a different way, and we'll get into that. But just broadly, you know, what do parents need to expect from the attitude of their junior high kid?
6: One of the parents at one of our meetings said, I don't understand my daughter. She's so self-centered. She's always looking in the mirror. She doesn't even know who she is, and she's just all about her. And we said, well, she doesn't understand the person in the mirror either. She's going through all these changes so rapidly, and the parent's thinking, oh, for heaven's sake, just do this. Yeah. But the more you talk to your middle schooler, sometimes the more you realize they don't understand this either. I mean, remember, they, overnight, in 24 hours, their hands and feet can grow an inch. And
5: wow.
6: So when they wake up, they could fall out of bed.
5: Yeah.
6: They could stumble. They could be clumsy. And how do they react to it? They're embarrassed. They're horrified.
5: Yeah.
6: And so it was reassuring to the parents and to the kids to say, this is normal. Really?
5: Yeah.
6: No, really, this is normal.
5: And that's a good thing, yeah. What is kind of the normal range of things? Sue, what are the three things middle schoolers want from their relationship with their parents?
4: To be listened to be taken seriously, and to be understood. Which
5: I,
4: is the
5: I didn't
4: same
5: say in your marriage. I said,
4: yeah,
5: would
4: right?
6: you?
4: Yeah.
6: No. Universal.
5: Man, it sounds the same.
4: When we would talk to parents, we would see it. Married couples looking at each other going, same. Yeah, same.
5: That's so true. And why do we as parents lose perspective on that or never gain perspective to know these are the basic human requirements to be listened to be understood, to be taken seriously? A lot of parents at that age of their parenting with junior hires, they're not showing their children are serious enough to take seriously.
4: And it starts when they're little, and you made all their decisions for them, right? What they were going to eat, when they were going to go to bed, what they were going to wear. And somewhere along the way, you have to start letting that go. And when they get to be earlier than you think, we had a parent of a 10-year-old who said, I figure I've got 3 good years left, and we laughed because it can start as early as 9 or 10 or 11. Suddenly, they want more autonomy. They want more independence. And if you've kind of eased into that, you'll have a better time.
5: Yeah.
4: But if at 11 years old, you're still making their lunch and cleaning their room, then it's going to be a much tougher transition.
5: You know, a real basic tenet for parenting in that regard is the goal is to raise an adult, not to raise an adult who acts like a child.
4: Work yourself out of a job.
5: But that's really a huge difference. Mm-hmm. And it should start just at the 5th, 6th grade time period, certainly into 7th and 8th grade, that they can have more responsibility, that they're responsible for those responsibilities, right?
4: In the Bible, children became adults at 13 years old. And I think 13-year-olds today still feel that sense of, I'm much more closer to adulthood than childhood.
5: Which is a good feeling. It builds confidence. It does so much for them to know that they're trusted and respected, hopefully. Cynthia, middle schoolers tend to start to prioritize friendships. You mentioned that. They're not only looking at the mirror at themselves, but I think they're asking themselves the question, you know, am I acceptable to my peer group? Am I pretty enough for my peer group? Am I strong enough, masculine enough? Do I have muscles yet? You know, all those things are occurring when they look into the mirror, but they're one of their core things at that age is their friendship group and acceptance into that group. Share some tips for keeping up with, for the parents to keep up with their friends, their kids' friends. That could be intimidating for parents.
6: I was, because the self-esteem is a real issue. And I was teaching a ninth grade class years ago, and this one girl was just, she was so miserable all the time. And she said, I'm not pretty, I'm not acceptable. And so I asked her to stay after class one day. And I came and I said, I'm going to show you something I never show anybody. This is my seventh grade picture. And she looked at it, she went, oh, but you're so pretty now. And I said, and you're going to be even prettier. This is a stage. This is what you mature into. But you've got to believe in yourself. And we all go through these awkward stages. God doesn't think we're ugly. And we're going to mature into what he wants us to be.
5: If anybody's doubting that, just remember your first license picture at 16 or whatever it was.
6: Yeah, go back and look at
5: it. Who shows that anymore, right? It's like, that's what I look like at 16? But it's so true. Many middle schoolers spend a lot of time with online friends and screen time, et cetera. And we talk a lot about that. There's so many shows. If you're struggling in that element of your parenting, just look at the archive, get the app, call Focus. We'll help you with some very specific points there. But how can parents set boundaries for their children and screen time?
4: I think what's different today is most kids have smartphones and they have access to internet and data all day. Mm-hmm. Imagine if you walked out your front door every day and there were people standing there watching you who are rating your looks and your speech and the words you use. And that's what's happening to kids. First thing they do is jump on Instagram or Snapchat and see how people think about what they've said or what they wear. And it's so intimidating.
5: You know, this is a really good point. And I think for parents, this is an important place to stop and just think about this for a minute. Yeah, I'm reminded of banks, how they train bankers to know counterfeit money. It's not by letting them feel counterfeit money. They feel real money all day long. And they get them used to what that paper is like, what the ink looks like. And generally, a bank employee can tell the difference because when a fraudulent bill comes in, it's different. Mm-hmm. I think in the parenting structure here, we can put a lot of boundaries up. We don't want you to do this. We don't want you to do that. But you almost have to fill the bucket of what is true in their identity. People are going to judge you online. People are going to say horrible things to you. And have that dialogue with your child. But you are made for something much bigger than that. What do they know? You have to anticipate building their emotional stability by having open dialogue with them, right?
4: Yes, and you have to listen to what they're saying and not just say, oh, ignore them. You are beautiful. I've always thought you're beautiful. That immediately shuts down communication.
5: How do you do that? How do you say, tell me what your friends are saying? Yeah, what do you say?
4: You listen first, and especially the first time they come to you, because when they're young and they're first getting on social media, they will be upset and they might come to you and say, she said that my dress was ugly. And instead of just disagreeing, you listen and say something back. Did you think it was ugly, or why do you think she said that? And just let them share all those feelings first, so then you validated their feelings.
5: Maybe even, why is it important what she thinks?
4: Mm-hmm.
5: Those kinds of questions, you know, but not in a judgmental way, more like an information.
4: Yeah.
6: And questions is a key point, because we have a tendency, because we've been used to telling them what to do, we just issue orders, we issue edicts, we tell them what to do, which doesn't help.
4: Yeah. Or we tell them what to feel.
6: Or what
4: this
6: to feel.
4: This is a big thing with middle schoolers. My
6: parents
4: taught me how to feel.
6: Why do you think that is hard for you? What do you think would make it easier for you? Mm. And those kind of questions are less threatening, and they encourage more conversation.
4: Mm. But if you go too far, it's badgering. So.
3: Yeah. And you said your parents told you what to feel?
4: That's what parents will do. Oh, you shouldn't feel that way. You know, you should feel good about yourself.
3: Yeah.
4: You shouldn't be upset.
3: Mm.
4: You immediately told me you don't understand.
3: Yeah.
5: Wow. Yeah, that would be a normal parenting approach.
4: I want you to feel happy.
5: You think you're doing the right thing.
4: Yeah.
5: Yeah, but listen.
3: This is Focus on the Family with Jim Daly, and our guests today are Sue Acuna and Cynthia Tobias, talking about their terrific book, Middle School, The Inside Story, and the subtitle, as Jim noted, really says it all, What Kids Tell Us But Don't Tell You. So the research these two ladies have gathered and built upon is really priceless, and you'll benefit from this book in so many practical ways. Get a copy from us today here at the ministry when you stop by focusonthefamily.com/broadcast.
5: Let me press on this a little bit, because I want to make sure parents are getting this. How can parents show compassion for the anxieties that middle schoolers are experiencing, or the pain they're experiencing? And I think there would be some gender effect here, because I'm just thinking of dads. You know, we always say, yeah, just get up, don't cry, don't touch it. I mean, weird things. Where do we get these things? You know, when your son or daughter falls and skins their knee. The same is true emotionally. It'll be better, because we've got the benefit of living more years, and we know the pimple on our face is not the end of all time. But if we're too dismissive with that, we're doing equal harm to a degree. So we have to really hear that. But in that space of the anxieties they're feeling, I'm talking about emotional issues more than physical appearance. How do we back up and be very careful to say the right thing in that moment?
6: One of the things that really made this book strong, I think, is we talked to the kids themselves, and we'd ask them, you know, like, what's your biggest fear? And they'd give us, oh, you know, losing a parent and all the standard stuff. And then we'd say, yeah, but what really do you fear? And we would kind of drill in, and when they felt safe, they would say, well, and almost unanimously, they said, the fear of looking stupid, no matter what.
5: Yeah.
6: And one of the reasons that kids want to read this book, want their parents to read this book, I've heard them at the book table, Mom, you need to read this book. Get this book. They feel like their parents just haven't gotten anything, that they don't know. And the kid can't tell them, because they don't know either. And so we call it What They Tell Us But Don't Tell You, because they felt safe, they felt understood, they felt comfortable. And that's why they were very honest about a lot. All the quotes in there are just fresh and honest.
4: I find it interesting that parents say, my kid never tells me anything. And the kids say, my parents never listen to me.
5: Yeah.
4: Which tells you there's a communication breakdown. And you know, there's a line from the musical Hamilton where they say, talk less, smile more.
5: Yeah.
4: Just a smile and a nod. John's over there smiling and nodding as I'm talking, which encourages me to keep talking.
5: Yeah. It's so true. Let's move into the signs of bullying that we as parents need to be aware of. This seems to be, especially cyberbullying now, which was something unheard of 20 years ago. We didn't have to deal with that. We just had to deal literally with the bully at school that was picking on me. What are those signs that a child will exhibit in junior high?
4: I think the most obvious one is a sudden change in tastes. They no longer want to watch those movies or wear those clothes. Of course, looking depressed is a sure sign. But when something that gave them joy has always given them joy, and suddenly they don't want to do it anymore, odds are pretty good someone has criticized them for that.
5: Anything to add to that, Cynthia? I mean, that's...
6: Well, again, it's how you approach them, too, to say, that's not okay. You better not do that. I know what you're doing. And it's again, back to the questions. And you're saying, do you think that might hurt somebody's feelings?
5: Yeah.
6: Are you being careful of how you're saying it?
5: Or if you're the recipient of it, how do you manage that? That has all kinds of shades to it, because it's, you know, bullying comes in all
4: forms.
5: And
4: it's embarrassing to admit.
5: Yeah.
4: It's hard to get a
5: you're
4: child to admit.
5: And people don't, you know, understandably, people don't want to be the victim. Describe ways to help middle schoolers develop their identity. We talk a lot about this in the Christian community, because there's such an onslaught with a variety of ideologies coming at them at a very young age now. So junior high, public schools, you're already going to get quite a bit of the LGBT belief and you know, indoctrination. So we talk quite frequently about how you build into your child their identity in Christ, that you're made in his image, that he has a plan for your life, that your commitment to him is paramount for eternal life. What does it mean to accept Christ, etc.? Those are all image building. What do you recommend, especially in junior high, when they may have questions, they're not sure if their parents' faith is real, they haven't had that encounter with the Lord maybe in a powerful way. So what do you do to build their identity?
6: You focus on their strengths and reinforce the strengths. And one of the things that impressed me that Sue talked about was, she told her kids, God's not afraid of your questions.
5: That's good.
4: Or your anger.
6: Or your anger, yeah.
5: Yeah, and which is so good.
6: So don't be thinking that something's wrong with me and I'm going to go to hell or I'm going to be a terrible person. You can ask God. And sometimes you don't want to ask your parents because they're going to think badly of you. Mm-hmm. But you can ask God. And I really think that it's important that you have a daily time of devotion, even if it's brief, that you keep and never skip the prayers at grace. And
4: ask, what can I pray about for you today? What's going on?
5: As
4: a parent.
5: Yeah, it's good.
4: The parents need to not panic.
5: Yeah.
4: The first time a child says, I'm not sure I believe in God anymore. Well, don't panic because then you'll do what they call going off on them. Right. Where'd you get that idea? Why is that wrong? We just keep coming back to it, but listen openly.
5: Yeah, that's good. And, when you look at the research, this becomes one of the core things that when those junior hires become 20-somethings and 30-somethings, they'll look back and say, my parents either did or did not do a good job of helping me form my identity. So this is one not to be sloppy with.
4: And try not to make it all about church.
5: Right.
4: Make it more about faith.
5: Right. Yeah, faith in Christ, etc. All right, another really sensitive question. Junior high is the time when you start noticing the opposite sex typically. Like, you're looking at girls going, they're really pretty. Girls are looking at boys going, he's kind of cute. So as a parent, again, what are some good guidelines when it comes to these relationships? The junior high dance. Let's just start there.
4: I think it's good to have a discussion when they're a little bit younger, what's going to be allowed and at what age. And there are parents who still will make that rule. You're not going out on an actual date until you're 16.
5: Right.
4: But then there are parents who think it's cute to drop off their two 12-year-olds at the movie and leave them unsupervised. So I think you need to be vigilant. Have a sense of humor. That will get you a long, way.
5: Yeah.
6: The old nice try. That's not going to happen. you lighten it up just a little.
4: Or the dad who says you're not going out of the house till you're 30. Well, kids know that he's just kidding, but he is letting them know. We'll have some rules.
5: And managing those appetites are critical. It's starting right there. Mm-hmm. That's the age at which those appetites begin to form, and you need to, as a parent, I think, help shape what is good and godly character and then what is beyond the pale of the right decision, right? And those are all delicate discussions. Yes, and I would say they're really based on your relationship with your child.
4: And maybe you're not the one, again, as Cynthia said, maybe you're not the one to talk to them about it. Maybe the youth pastor or a favorite aunt or uncle, maybe there's someone else they're more comfortable talking with.
5: That they're more comfortable talking with.
6: I know one of my sons, at one point when I started to talk, I don't want to...
4: And mine were more willing to talk to me. I had three sons. They wanted to talk to me more than dad because dad would just get flustered.
5: Yeah.
4: But I had one who'd get in the car and turn off the radio and say, we need to have some girl talk. And he would ask me about something.
5: Oh, wow.
4: Or something he wanted
5: but that's
4: to
5: really
4: know.
5: Good. That's a great sign that he was comfortable enough to bring
4: those
5: questions.
4: But when you talk with boys, you don't want to sit down with a cup of coffee across the table.
6: No.
4: You want to be in
5: beyond
4: the car,
5: the move.
4: Shoot baskets, play a game, play
5: beyond
4: Legos.
5: The move. That's true.
4: Yep.
5: Let me ask you, how can parents influence their middle schoolers to embrace their values, their faith? This is like the biggest concern. And now you read so much research from Barna and others that so many teens and 20-somethings are walking away from the faith. And so now we are generating this out of fear that our young people, that our children aren't going to embrace the faith. So how do we lay the right breadcrumbs, not in a manipulative way, but in a way that we get there together?
4: And I think they're very sensitive to hypocrisy. So make sure you're modeling the values that you want them to live.
5: Exactly.
4: And then point out maybe when you're not, be ready to ask for forgiveness. Yeah. But again, listen to what they're saying, monitor what they're watching. It's hard because there's so much out there on social media. Again, voices that they're hearing. Make sure that they're hearing your voice just as strongly.
5: That's a good measure.
6: The kids said to us, we don't want to ask our parents any questions. We're afraid to ask about where it is in the Bible or that kind of stuff because they're going to think that we're doubting and that we're, going back on our faith. And so they needed the assurance.
3: Along this line, you had a story in the book about a young man you called Jack and kind of his story of faith. I wonder if you could tell us about that.
6: Jack, my husband, this is part of his testimony. In 7th and 8th grade, he just decided, I don't believe I just believe in evolution. I don't believe in creation because he didn't have any real basis for it. He went for years. And he finally got converted at 16 by the Youth for Christ that gave the Pretty Girls and Donuts. And then
3: I'm sorry, was that a planned event, Pretty Girls and Donuts?
4: Oh, maybe.
6: Oh, absolutely. I think it must have been, because then he discovered when the youth leader started speaking and goes, oh, that's not what I thought it was. Because, you know, when you're a kid, you're 7th and 8th grade. He said, I just made these big assumptions and I never asked anybody. And so Pretty Girls and Donuts is not the only way, but be sure you have a good enough relationship. He said, my parents, we never talked about it. And think of the years that he could have had back if he could have just talked to his parents or someone.
5: Yeah. You know, one of the things that you need to do, I think, as a parent, is to encourage your child to ask hard questions, not to run away from those, and maybe even to share some of the hard questions you have not yet resolved yourself as an adult. That seems to allow the child an exhale. That it's okay, I'm not broken because I have these questions or these doubts. But how do you do that, Sue? How do you do that to where it encourages the child in their faith journey, not discourages them?
4: I used to tell my students that I had a book of questions to ask God when I get to heaven, things that I don't understand. But it's also good to be able to say, let's check out the Bible for that. You know, you can go to Google and say, what's a good scripture about doubting my faith or about cruelty in the world?
5: Yeah. I mean, those are good things to take on. The fact that you said earlier, Cynthia, God can manage that emotion as well as those intellectual questions that we may not have answered yet.
4: And, but again, don't shut them down.
5: Yeah. Okay. Encourage it. I mean, I would think even identifying with, you know, it's such a good question. I've had that question for years, and I don't know that I have a good answer yet. Right?
4: All the time. Yep.
5: And now you're showing the respect that you talked about earlier and hearing them, so you're listening, so you're doing the things that you said in the beginning.
4: And even say that frustrates me too.
5: Yeah.
4: When you're talking about grace, grace is for everybody no matter what. And you can say, it doesn't seem fair to me either. If I live a good life and you don't, God forgives both of us equally.
5: Yeah.
4: And frustrates me.
6: Frankly, this is one of the greatest appeals of this book. In my mind, we didn't even maybe anticipate. The kids want not only to read it, but they say, Mom, you need to read this book. Because they want them to know, but they don't know how to put it in words. And the book talks to them.
5: Yeah. I mean, this is the way it should be. So, man, you've covered a lot. There's a lot we didn't get to. Mm-hmm. Let's come back next time and continue to chat if we can do that. And for the listeners, I hope you feel encouraged not only to get through the middle school years, but to make the most of them. It's really laying the foundation for your future adult relationship, right? And I want to recommend you get a copy of Cynthia and Sue's book, Middle School, The Inside Story, What Kids Tell Us But Don't Tell You, published with Focus on the Family, which is nice. It will equip you with strategies to help your child succeed at school, at home, and in relationships, which is the goal of most parents. Mm-hmm. And when you make a monthly pledge of any amount, man, that is a great way to support the ministry. We are listener supported. When you do that, it just evens out the budget for the year, and we'll send you a copy of the book as our way of saying thank you for your support. And in fact, we just had a listener who wrote this. I was struggling with negativity about my parenting skills and worrying about doing things wrong. I think that's many parents. Mm-hmm. But your podcast gave me hope that I can be a good parent, and that's good. They didn't say perfect. A good parent. Coach. And I don't know what I would do without your parenting tips. You give me hope each and every day. That is beautiful. That's the goal. Why not be a part of that ministry?
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1: I want to talk to you about the tunnel downstairs.
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2: What's good versus evil? The greatest battle of all.
4: State inspectors here.
5: Philip Glossman, it's nice to see you again.

0: Okay, thanks for your help. I'll see you at 10.
1: Ah, good morning, Jason. It's a pleasure indeed to find that you've returned safe and sound.
0: Ah, thanks, Eugene. Good to see you, too. Oh, it looks like I've missed all the excitement around here. Boy, gone for a couple of weeks.
1: Excitement?
0: Well, yeah, I've got notes and messages from Jack and Connie. I can't seem to figure them out. You want to tell me what's been going on?
1: I'd love to, but unfortunately, I've been gone as well.
0: Oh.
1: You see, I had a time-intensive project to work on at the college and decided to take a brief sabbatical to, rest and recuperate.
0: Rest and recuperation, huh?
1: Uh-huh.
0: That wouldn't have anything to do with Katrina leaving, would it?
1: Oh, only in that her departure has given me more time to, read and study. It's astounding what one can accomplish when one has the time to, accomplish things.
0: Uh-huh. And is that mustache one of your accomplishments? That is a mustache, right?
1: Well, yes. If one uses the word mustache in the broadest possible sense, it hasn't quite filled out the way I'd hoped. I may need to reconsider a mustache as a symbol of the new me.
0: A new you?
1: Mm-hmm.
0: Was there a problem with the old you I didn't know about?
1: Not specifically. I'm catering to my desire for change since, well...
0: Since Katrina left. Mm-hmm. Right, I get it. You know, Eugene, I remember once after I broke up with a long-term girlfriend. I wore cardigan sweaters for a whole year. No particular reason, just one of those things I needed to do.
1: Now, Jason, Katrina and I haven't broken up per se.
0: You haven't?
1: No.
0: I thought...
1: No. She's merely giving a...

0: go be as spaced out as you want to be.
1: Thank you. I think.
0: Look, I want to talk to you about the tunnel downstairs.
1: The tunnel? Mm-hmm. Oh, yes. The tunnel formerly used for the Underground Railroad. Fascinating, isn't it? I've been doing some research on it.
0: Good, because I'll want your help.
1: Mm.
0: You see, I was thinking that since it's such a remarkable find, we should open it up as an attraction.
1: Attraction?
0: Yeah, you know, a display of some kind. Mm. Telling about how part of Wits End was once a church and the pastor helped free the slaves and all that.
1: Indeed. But I'm not sure how one would set up such a display in an old tunnel. I assume, for example, the city building codes would have to be consulted for safety?
0: Well, I just called to see if a city inspector would come check it out. Mm. I figure that's the best way to go.
1: And what does Jack think about your idea?
0: I don't know. I haven't seen him to talk about it. Yeah, I'm sure he wouldn't mind. Teaching kids about history is one of the things we want to do here, right?
1: Affirmative.
0: Then, let's get to work on it.
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0: You see, I figure the tunnel's wide enough to rope off this section over here while the kids come past over on this side.
1: I see. You know, Jason, perhaps we could install a sound system with discrete speaker placement to narrate points of interest in the history of the...
3: Ah, there you are.
0: Hi, Jack.
1: Greetings, Mr. Allen.
3: Welcome back, Jason. I assume your trip went well?
0: As well as board meetings can ever go, I guess. We finally tracked Dad down for a brief conference call. He says hello.
3: That's nice.
1: Greetings, Mr. Whittaker.
3: He's well, I assume?
0: Mm-hmm. Well and busy, as usual.
3: Good, good. So, what are the two of you up to down here?
0: Well, I've been thinking about the historical significance of this tunnel, and I thought we should turn it into a display for the kids.
3: Really? This tunnel?
0: Uh-huh. Unless there are some other tunnels we should consider.
3: No. A display, huh?
0: Uh-oh. Something's wrong.
3: No, it's not that anything's wrong. It's just that... I'm not sure the timing's right, that's all.
0: The timing?
3: Yeah. A lot's been happening lately, and I think we need to consider this carefully, that's all. It'll be a major investment of time and resources.
0: Jack, you're not telling me something.
1: Perhaps I should leave.
3: You don't have to.
1: With all due respect, I'd like to take these rock samples back to the college for analysis anyway. Pardon me.
3: All right.
0: See you, Eugene.
1: Farewell.
0: Okay, spell it out. Why are you being so cryptic?
3: I'm not trying to be cryptic. I'm only concerned, that's all.
0: Yeah, well, I'm getting that message. But why?
3: Well, I had this dream.
0: Oh, no. Another dream?
3: I've been having a lot of them lately, but this one in particular had to do with the tunnel.
0: And what about it?
3: Well, somehow it... Now, you know, these things aren't terribly clear.
0: Yes, I know.
3: But somehow this tunnel became a means to let evil into Wits End. Oh, boy. Even saying that sounds silly.
0: What kind of evil?
3: I don't know. But in my dream, terrible things happened all because of this tunnel.
0: Jack, are you sure you're not confusing what may happen with things that already happened? I mean, this tunnel was connected to the Underground Railroad in some tragic ways.
3: I thought of that, but... I don't know. I'm not sure what else to say. I'm afraid if we do anything with this tunnel, it's going to lead to trouble.
0: Yeah, fortunately, I haven't done anything yet. Oh, except a city inspector is coming around this morning.
3: A city inspector?
0: Mm-hmm. To check for safety and stuff. But that won't mean we have to do anything else.
3: I wish we'd talked before you called anyone about it.
0: Well, you weren't here, and I saw no reason not to. Look, I don't want to be defensive. But it seems like every time I come up with something new for Wits End, you have a problem with it.
3: I'm sorry, Jason. I'm all for new things. It's just that, well, I wish I would stop having these dreams.
0: Yeah, I do too. They give me the creeps. And frankly, you look worn out. I'll tell you what. Why don't you take the day off?
3: Maybe I will. After the city inspector comes.

0: coffee, Mr. Hansen.
1: Thanks, Connie.
2: So, what do you think of the tunnel?
1: Well, I think where city ordinances about safety go, it's fine. May need a little shoring up here and there, but it's fine.
2: Great.
1: But I'm going to have to get a state inspector in to look at it.
3: A state inspector? Why?
1: For underground structures like tunnels and mines, the state has its own safety standards that they have to sign off on. It goes back to laws created during the mining boom last century.
3: Oh.
1: You're right about the historical significance, too. The state will want to approve anything that might alter or damage a landmark like this. It was a tunnel used for slaves, right?
2: Right.
1: Yep, gotta call the state. Shouldn't take long. Might even be able to get someone in this afternoon. Oh, that's my beeper. Thanks for the coffee, but I gotta go.
2: I'll walk you out.
3: Thanks for coming in, Mr. Hansen.
1: My pleasure.
2: So, do you think it'd be a problem installing speakers?
0: So, what do you think of that?
3: I think it makes me nervous. I mean, it feels complicated somehow. There's too much going on.
0: Yeah. Too bad. Especially since we wanted to use that tunnel for the Israelites.
3: Don't start, Connie. The Israelites are on hold for the time being.
0: I know, but...
3: See, I draw the line when people start getting hurt. What happened to Butch was inexcusable.
0: Did you tell Jason about the Israelites?
3: Not yet. There's no point now anyway. Israelites are disbanded.
0: Okay, I got your message. Though you may have a harder time getting that message across to some of the others.
3: What do you mean?
0: Well, Billy McPherson wasn't very happy about it.
3: Well, Billy can come in and talk to me if he has a problem. The same goes for any of the Israelites. I should have told them myself anyway. I have an idea. Why don't you call him and ask if he can stop by this afternoon?
0: Wait a minute. I thought Jason said you were taking the day off.
3: Are you kidding? Every ounce of my instinct tells me I need to stay right here.

0: Ah, greetings, Miss Kendall.
1: Hi, Eugene. Where have you been?
0: The college. Having an analysis done on some of the soil and rock from the tunnel. Might Jack or Jason be here?
1: Well, Jason's running errands, but Jack's up in the office. Hmm. Did your analysis come up with anything?
0: Only that the walls are lined with a very unusual substance that needs further research. It's most intriguing.
2: I'm sure it is.
0: Mm-hmm.
2: For you.
0: Hmm? Perhaps I should report to Jack.
1: Wait a minute.
0: Yes?
1: You know, every time I look at your mustache, I just want to ask you how you're doing.
0: Well, I believe the progress of the mustache should be self-evident.
1: I don't mean the mustache. I mean you.
0: Oh.
1: You haven't been around, and, well, I was just wondering how you're doing without Katrina.
0: I am pleased to say that events have taken a turn for the better. My disposition is much improved. I have taken the time formerly occupied by her and filled it with reading and study.
1: Oh, yeah? What kind of reading and study?
0: A plethora, encompassing all subjects that will benefit me as a student and as a human being.
1: Oh, you mean like how to build a new personality in 10 easy steps?
0: Not exactly.
1: Are you telling me that you don't miss her anymore?
0: Not at all. I miss her terribly. In fact, as you have already observed, this mustache has become a constant reminder of her absence. That and the Bible she gave me at Christmas. Perhaps I should get rid of it.
1: The Bible?
0: No, this mustache. It may be doomed to failure. I'll have to give that some thought.
1: Eugene, have you been reading the Bible?
0: Well, of course. I promised Katrina that I would.
1: I'm glad to hear it.
3: Good afternoon. I am Professor Bodrill.
1: Oh, good afternoon. What can I do for you?
3: I'm here as a consultant to the state, as an inspector. I believe you have a tunnel?
1: Oh, yeah, the tunnel. That's right.
0: A state inspector?
1: I'll explain later. Professor, let me call Jack Allen and tell him you're here.
3: Please be so kind as to tell him that we're both here.
1: Both?
4: Both?
3: Yes, Professor Bodrill and...
5: Philip Glossman. It's nice to see you again.
1: Glossman!
6: Well, hello, Mr. Glossman. What a surprise.
5: Oh, a good one, I hope.
6: Well, that always depends. And you're...
3: Professor Bodrill.
6: Oh, nice to meet you. Now, you'll have to help me with this. I don't understand how we asked for a state inspector and wound up with a professor, and what is your role in this, Mr. Glossman?
5: Well, as you know, I'm always interested in anything connected to Odyssey. In this case, I guess you could call me the governor's all-around troubleshooter.
2: Troublemaker, you mean?
6: Connie, have you offered either of these gentlemen anything to drink?
1: No.
0: I could come up with something at my chemistry set, for Mr. Glossman, I mean.
6: Now, children, let's be on our best behavior, please.
5: Can we get on with this?
3: Yes, I think we should dispense with the pleasantries and investigate this so-called tunnel of yours.
6: I was hoping that Jason would be here when you came, but... Oh, well, let's go down.
5: It'd be better if you just pointed us in the right direction. Our inspection should be conducted privately.
6: Oh, I see. Then simply go through that door and down the stairs. The entryway to the tunnel is through that door at the far end.
5: Thanks.
3: We shouldn't be long.
2: I don't like this one bit.
0: I must confess a profound sense of uneasiness at the appearance of Mr. Glossman.
2: Anytime he shows up, there's big trouble.
6: Look, I understand your feelings, but there's no reason to be rude. Ah, Jason.
7: Hi, guys. What's going on?
2: The state inspector's here.
7: Ah, good.
2: And Glossman is with him.
7: Glossman? Who's Glossman?
0: He's the rather dubious personality from the state government who keeps trying to... How shall I say it?
2: Destroy Odyssey.
0: That's one way, I suppose.
7: Oh, wait a minute. I heard about him. He's the one who tried to build a freeway through Tom's farm and then pulled that environmental scam that...
2: Helped Tom decide to run for mayor.
0: He's the one.
7: He also fought with my dad over creating Wits End.
0: Precisely.
7: So, why is he here with the state inspector?
2: Well, that's the question of the day.
0: Indeed.
2: I don't like it.
0: Me neither.
2: He has a history of making things difficult for us.
0: Speaking of history...
2: Oh, I'll get it.
0: I meant to tell both
2: Hello,
0: of you that my friends at the college are still analyzing the soil and rocks from the tunnel.
2: Hold on a
0: and
2: minute.
0: It just occurred to
2: Jack,
0: me...
2: Jack, it's for you. Billy McPherson's returning your call.
6: Oh, I better take that in the office. Thank you.
7: Go on, Eugene.
2: He'll be right
7: you
2: with
7: were
2: you,
7: saying?
0: Yes, it just occurred to me that there may be some sort of historical information buried in the archives at the library, beyond what we already know about the tunnel's uses. Perhaps I should check on it.
7: Please do.
0: Very well. See you anon.
7: Connie.
1: Yeah, Jason?
7: You said that was Billy McPherson?
1: Uh-huh.
7: He's the guy my dad knew. The one who used to be in that group. What were they called? The Israelites.
1: Oh, is that so?
7: Yeah, why is Jack talking to Billy McPherson?
1: Is he? Oh, I mean, why? Oh, well, I really couldn't say. I mean, well, maybe they became friends after you and he, you know, the two of you.
7: Maybe I should ask Jack.
1: Yeah, maybe you should.
7: I think I will. Call me when our inspectors come back up, okay?
1: Okay.
2: Oh, boy.
4: Well, what do you think?
3: I think we found what we're looking for, but we need to have it analyzed to be absolutely certain. He's going to be very happy.
4: Good. We've had so many goof-ups lately, we need a success. Now I just have to figure out how to get indefinite access to it.
3: It won't be easy. People are here all the time, and I understand that Jason Whittaker actually lives here.
4: Yeah. There's got to be a way around that. Way to get everyone out of the building long enough to get as much as we need.
3: You'll figure something out. I know it.
4: You can be sure of that. I have an ace up my sleeve that nobody knows about.

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1: The Tale of the Coin.
2: Hey, look what I got.
3: Oh, that's a beautiful coin. Is it a stater?
2: It is. Well, I found it at the temple.
4: I'm not one to get carried away by emotion, right?
5: Yes, but sweet.
4: We're being called on to take a leap of faith here.
6: We all rush in together, each one takes something, and then rush out together. Any questions?
3: Just one. Why are we doing this?
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8: Okay, let me get this straight. You started up the Israelites again to counter the Bones of Wrath, but now you've disbanded them again? I don't believe it.
9: I'm sorry, Jason. I should have told you, but it all happened so fast.
8: No, that's not what I don't believe. I don't believe you took that kind of action.
9: What do you mean?
8: Well, I mean, I never would have expected you to do something so aggressive. You had spies and everything. Now I'm really disappointed I wasn't here.
9: It doesn't make any difference. It's over.
8: You know, that's the other thing I can't believe. One of the kids gets a punch in the nose and you're calling it quits?
9: It was more than just a punch in the nose.
8: Whatever. The point is, you can't quit over the first signs of battle.
9: I can't?
8: No.
9: But I did. I won't risk the kid's well-being.
8: What about the well-being of Odyssey? The well-being of the people you started to help? You can't abandon them. Look, doing good involves risk. That's how it works.
9: I know that. But it's not my place to put kids in that kind of position.
8: Then whose place is it? Nobody else is going to mastermind this kind of thing. And you're forgetting that Dad did it a long time ago.
9: Whit created a gang that did good works, which is what I wanted to do. But now we're in some kind of, what's the word you used? A battle. That's an entirely different situation.
8: It's good versus evil. The greatest battle of all. I think we should continue the Israelites.
9: We?
8: Yes. I'd love to get involved. We could show the Bones of Wrath a thing or two, fight a little fire with fire.
9: That's what I'm worried about. The purpose hasn't been to fight fire with fire. We're not supposed to fight the way they fight.
8: Well, sorry. It's the only way I know how to fight.
9: It'll escalate. Each side getting harder and harder until someone is more than just beat up.
8: But that's part of the risk if we're going to win over the bad guys.
9: And exactly who are the bad guys, Jason? The Bones of Wrath? I don't think so. In fact, the more I look at the situation, the more I believe the Bones of Wrath are just a small part of a bigger scheme.
8: Which makes the Israelites critical to undoing whatever that bigger scheme is.
9: Jason,
8: look, if you won't keep the Israelites going, then I will.
9: No, you can't.
8: Yes, I can. Well, you don't think they'll listen to me?
9: I mean, you can't, because it would be wrong until we know what's really going on.
8: Oh, sure. And while we wait around, the bad guys get the upper hand. No thanks.
9: Oh.
8: Why does it seem like we keep coming back to the same argument? I want to take action, and you want to do a fact-finding tour.
9: Because recklessly taking action leads to unforeseen problems. Remember the arcade games? What happened with the imagination station?
8: I remember, and I've decided that whatever went wrong was worth the risk to find out what we could do that was right.
9: No matter who got hurt along the way.
8: No one was permanently hurt.
9: Oh,
8: and nobody will be. Jack, I don't understand you. I don't understand why you like to just sit around.
9: I don't just sit around. I So you're taking over the Israelites?
8: Yeah.
9: Well, I can't stop you. Any more than I've been able to stop you from anything you've done over the past few months.
8: Well, you always said I was stubborn like Dad.
9: Stubborn, yes. But not like your dad. You don't leave me a lot of choice, do you?
8: Choice for what?
10: Jason, Jack, Professor Bovril and Glassman are up from the tunnel.
8: Okay, we'll be right down. Thanks, Connie. I can't wait to hear what they have to say. Aren't you coming?
9: No, I don't think so. You go ahead. You can fill me in later.
8: Okay.

0: I'm Jason Whitaker, gentlemen. What did you find?
1: Oh, it's nice to finally meet Witt's son. I can see the resemblance. I'm Glossman, and this is Professor Bovril.
0: Right. Any reason I can't get started on my display?
2: To be direct, Mr. Whitaker, there are several reasons we can't license that tunnel as a display.
0: Like what?
2: For one thing, it contains elements that are so unusual that we don't dare allow the public down there until we know more about them.
1: Safety precautions, you understand.
3: You mean the same kind of safety precautions like you pulled out at Tom Riley's farm?
1: Now, that was an unfortunate situation that I've been completely absolved of.
3: Oh, right.
2: We'll need to bring experts in to do some extensive testing.
0: Experts? Wandering all over Witt's End?
2: Well, not all over Witt's End, just in the tunnels.
0: I'm sorry. I don't like that idea.
1: Well, I'm sorry too, but you'll have to like the idea. As a potential health hazard, we have the legal right to investigate that tunnel.
3: Oh, yeah? What kind of legal right?
1: Well, you probably don't know this, but the land Witt's End sits on is owned by the city. The building belongs to you, and that's all. So if the state tells the city that we need to investigate a tunnel under their land, we will investigate the tunnel.
0: Tom Riley will never let it happen.
1: My guess is that Tom Riley will have much bigger problems than this to deal with. Much bigger problems. Good day, Whitaker. Connie?
2: Good day.
3: Whoa, he really sets my teeth on edge.
0: I can't imagine how he ever got into public office.
3: Me neither.
0: We better tell Jack what's going on. Jack? Jack, are you up there? Jack? That's strange.
3: Did you find him? I checked all over the first floor and... Jason, what's wrong?
0: It's a note from Jack.
3: A note?
0: Yeah, he must have slipped out the back door.
3: Well, why would he do that?
0: Because I decided to take over the Israelites. I assume you're one of them.
3: Well, yeah.
0: Look, I want you to call Billy McPherson and set up a meeting with the whole gang. We've got a lot of work to do.
3: Okay. But where's Jack?
0: Jack's gone. This note is his resignation.
3: What?
0: Jack won't be working at Witt's End anymore.
4: Jack has resigned from Witt's End? And what's going to happen in this battle between the Israelites and the Bones of Wrath? Will we ever find out what Glossman is really up to? And what does the tunnel have to do with it all? I guess the only way to find out is to keep listening. Meanwhile, I'd love to hear what you think of this particular series of adventures. What do you think is going to happen next? Just send your letter to Adventures in Odyssey, Colorado Springs, Colorado, 80995. 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And don't forget to ask about how to get your own copy of today's episode. It's called Moving Targets. 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Moving Targets was written and directed by Paul McCusker. Our production engineer was Dave Arnold. And our executive producer is Chuck Bolte. And I'm Chris, hoping you'll join us again next time for more Adventures in Odyssey.

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2: Well, welcome to Family Talk, the broadcast division of the Dr. James Dobson Family Institute. I'm Roger Marsh. You know, prayer is at the very heart of our relationship with God. And when I think about prayer, I'm reminded of the words of the Apostle Paul in 1 Thessalonians chapter 5 when he writes, "Rejoice always, pray without ceasing, give thanks in all circumstances, for this is the will of God in Christ Jesus for you." Now, you may have heard those words before, but they're worth returning to again and again, a simple reminder to keep prayer at the center of your daily life. Well, on today's edition of Family Talk, we're bringing you part two of a classic conversation featuring Dr. James Dobson and his good friend, Dr. Dick Eastman. For many years, Dr. Eastman served as a true prayer warrior and a chief prayer officer at Every Home for Christ, a global ministry that takes the gospel door to door all around the world. Now, Dr. Eastman passed away this past April at the age of 82, ironically, on what would have been Dr. Dobson's 90th birthday. After a lifetime devoted to prayer and to introducing millions of people around the world to Jesus Christ, Dr. Dick Eastman heard those words, "Well done, good and faithful servant." And now he and Dr. Dobson are rejoicing together in heaven and looking down on the work that both of them were privileged to participate in here on earth. The legacy lives on, and we are grateful to share this timeless discussion with you again today. Now, in the conversation you're about to hear, Dr. Dick Eastman and Dr. James Dobson share remarkable stories of answered prayer, along with practical wisdom to help enrich your own personal prayer life. So let's join them now for part two of this classic conversation on today's edition of Dr. James Dobson's Family Talk.
3: It tells us in Romans that faith cometh by hearing and hearing by the word. I honestly think that the more you're in the word and you turn that into your prayers, it comes to a point where there is a trust that you know God so well in your heart that you know he knows what's best. And so you don't really doubt. I don't even think of that. It's something else that is related to this is people will sometimes say, "Do you ever lose your joy?" Uh-huh. You know, because the joy of the Lord is your strength. And in some of the most trying of the things we've faced in family and circumstances, I can't remember ever losing my joy. And that doesn't mean you're not, you can get discouraged and really discouraged and then really disappointed in people, but even more so in yourself sometimes. Mm. But I do think that the more one in just a plain discipline meets with the Lord, day by day, at a set time, I mean, that's one of the greatest doubt killers that I can think of. Somehow, it just strengthens your faith. And then, of course, you see answers to prayer. And I don't have these kind of spectacular answers every 3 days. I've told someone recently when I was doing some mentoring that when you've been in the battle for 50 years, all you need is a couple of good things happen in a year.
1: I'll take them.
3: And then you have 100 stories.
1: Yeah. You know, my favorite story about my parents and my father is that, and I've shared it before, but some will not have heard it. My father was a soft touch. If you had a need, he would give you what he had. And as a result, he never had a whole lot. But he was so generous, and he was an evangelist. Evangelists don't really have a lot of money because they have to drive in those days, ride the train to some small church usually, and then preach for 10 days. And then on the last night, my dad would have noticed that the pastor and his family didn't have anything.
3: Mm.
1: And so he would, the last night, he would give whatever money they had given him to a request for funds to buy clothes for the children of the pastor or something like that. And then he would come home, and my dad would have been gone for 2 weeks. And I remember him coming in and my mother greeting him warmly, and her arms were around him. And one very long before she got around to asking, how much did they pay you?
3: Yeah.
1: Because women think about those things.
3: Sure.
1: And he said, he smiled. He always smiled. And she said, I know you gave it all away, didn't you? And he said, well, this pastor, this winter's coming. They have four kids. They didn't have coats. And so I took up an offering for the pastor, and I gave back what they'd given me. And my mother would always say, I've heard her say it, if that's what God told you to do, he'll take care of us.
3: Yep.
1: And very shortly after, we would run out of money. It always happened.
3: Mm-hmm.
1: And then we would go into my bedroom. I don't know why my bedroom, and I don't know why they closed the door, but they did. And my dad would pray, and he'd say, Lord, you told us if we would be faithful with you in our good times, you'd take care of us. And we're out of money now. Would you take care of us? I'm telling you, that was on a Thursday or Friday. I was just a little kid. And the next Monday, when the mail came, and there was $1,200 in there, which was half a year's salary. I saw the Lord being faithful in that way.
3: Yes.
1: Through those childhood years, and my faith was growing by leaps and bounds, and I saw that generosity pleases the Lord, and it touches the lives of other people, and then he comes back.
3: Yes.
1: And he's done that throughout your whole life, hasn't he?
3: Oh, he has. I remember one time we had a need in the prayer corps for $500, and really urgent, and someone answered the front door, and I didn't know this was happening, and came in to me and said, Dix, there was a man dressed all in white, and he handed me this, and it was like $500 $100 bills. And we rushed back to the front and looked up and down the street to thank him.
1: There was nobody there.
3: I couldn't see him. And I can't say that that was an angel carrying U.S. dollars or not, but but there are those memories you have that carry you through those occasions when it's like an exact amount.
1: We're talking to people who don't believe this.
3: Yeah.
1: That they don't believe God answers prayer in that way. I'm telling you, he does. And I believe it. And you obviously do.
3: Yeah. And one thing I'd say, too, about these amazing answers to prayer. Over the years, I've learned, if you keep on praying, you will have more amazing answers to prayer. I tell people that 9 out of 10 of my prayer times are the dullest prayer times anyone has on the face of the earth. And I always say to people, except for you, because I know you're going to tell me no. I hold the record. But I don't go into prayer because I'm going to feel the brush of angels' wings or anything, but because I know the Lord is there. And I'm just going to do that every day. I'm going to take my Bible, I'm going to listen to what he says through his word, and then bring before him the people I pray for, the needs. And that's the lesson I learned, is that you're just there.
1: Well,
3: just there.
1: The story you told has now reminded me of one that's precious to me. And I promise you, this is exactly what happened. When we built the campus, we had not enough money really to do the whole job, and yet we made it, and we finished that first phase of the campus debt-free. We hadn't borrowed a cent, but we had nothing left. And then when you know we had a financial shortfall. People are generous at certain times of the year. Yep. It was October, and we were really in need because I had nearly 1,000 employees at that time. And so Shirley and I came home kind of discouraged one day, and we went to bed, and we were both real tired. But before we got in bed, we got down on our knees. We prayed an uninspired prayer. Have you ever done that?
3: Oh, yeah.
1: Prayer that was born of discouragement, and you didn't really believe it yourself, and yet you said, Lord, we have a need here. And Dick, so help me, I named a person that I knew had money, and I had never asked him for anything, and I didn't then. I don't ask people for money, but I called his name to the Lord. Mm. I said, Lord, he could help us. And I'm not going to talk to him. You talk to him. And it was a short prayer like that. That was it. 1 week later, that man sent us $1 million the mail.
3: Wow.
1: And I don't think he's done it since. But tell me the Lord wasn't listening. Okay. When you get down to pray and you feel like your prayers are bouncing off the ceiling, he hears you. He's there. He's in mm-hmm. that room with you, in that prayer closet.
3: That's right.
1: And that was my dad's life. He was a prayer warrior too. And he prayed sometimes 3 or 4 hours in a day.
3: Mm-hmm.
1: I don't even know what I would say to the Lord in 4 hours. I mean, maybe you do that, Dick. I have not had that kind of discipline. I have enjoyed a wonderful prayer life with the Lord, but this deep, concerted prayer, and the Lord talked to my dad when those times happen.
3: Sometimes I am asked the question, because I've written on prayer, and it's been so much a part of my life, of what's the most significant thing that the Lord's ever really spoken to you, and I instantly, I'll say, oh, it's Jeremiah 29. In verses 13 and 14.
1: I know the plans I have for you.
3: That's the verses just before that. I know the plans I have for you that are good and not for evil. But then he says, and you will seek me. And here's what happened. I was in prayer one day, and I had my Bible open, was reading my Bible, and I came to that verse. And I read, and you shall seek me. And I felt the Lord say, circle me. So I circled me. And find me. Circled me again. When you search for me, circled it again with all your heart. And the Lord then spoke to me and said, you've just circled. And I really heard this in my spirit. You've just circled the three most important words on the subject of prayer in the entire Bible. The essence of prayer is not how many answers you get, but how much of me you seek, because I am your answer. Mm-hmm. Now, that doesn't mean I don't pray for things very specifically, but when I go into prayer, it's to be with the Lord.
1: He did say, Paul said, to pray without ceasing, didn't he?
3: Yeah.
1: What's he mean by that?
3: Well,
1: you can't pray all the time.
3: You know, I'm glad you asked that, because that was something I really probed early on. And when I found out in the Greek, the original Greek, that you don't find it anywhere else in the Bible, that particular phrase, but in the common Greek at that time, it was a word like having a hacking cough. And you know, when you get up in the morning, if you have a cough, you don't say, oh, I'm going to schedule my coughs, maybe on my break at work, and at lunch hour I'll cough some more, and then I'll wait and not cough until the evening. No, you cough when you have to. And so that phrase, I really believe, is that you're in a constant atmosphere. It's like Brother Lawrence, the 16th century monk, in that great little book, The Practice of the Presence of God. And what happens in my life, I'll be driving down the road. I've done it today. Coming here, there was a man walking along the freeway, and I just said, Lord, I don't know what he's going through, but bless him. So in other words, I believe it's just, so I was coughing. It was a prayer cough. In other words, the prayers just come. You're talking to someone, and they share something with you, and all of a sudden, in your heart, you're praying, and you maybe even offer to pray out loud with them, but so praying without ceasing, I believe, is being in that state of
1: attitude.
3: Yes.
1: Yeah. You were telling me in my office before you came in about three homes that Every Home for Christ has purchased. Tell us about those homes and what for.
3: We have historically done campaigns all over the world saying we're not going to do one in the United States because there's too many churches. You know, they should be doing it. And then the Lord spoke to us a couple of years ago that it was time to begin a campaign to reach every home in America. And through a very interesting set of circumstances, the Lord led us to Washington, D.C. In fact, I can tell you when it was I felt we should go back and get a team to pray circles around the Supreme Court during the Hobby Lobby case.
1: Oh, yeah.
3: Yeah, and so we did that. And I was looking for a place to pray, and someone said to meet near the Supreme Court, and someone said, well, you need to go to this place where there's a man named Dick Simmons who's had a condo there for a number of years, and they pray. And so I called him and said, can we meet there? And he said, sure. Well, then I found out that this building had five condos in it. And when I came home, I shared it with our leadership, I shared it with our board, and I said, I believe God wants us to buy one of those condos and, you know, to have a beachhead of prayer in our nation's capital. Here's an interesting thing. The condos are right across the street from the Supreme Court and physically attached to the ACLJ, you know, the American Center for Law and Justice with Jay Sekulow. He's our neighbor. And when I saw the ACLJ, instantly, I mean, it was instantly, the Lord dropped the acronym into my mind, ACPR. CPR is when you bring something back to life. And the words came, just came, American Center for Prayer and Revival. And so we've already started now, day and night prayer. One of these condos, by the way, we're getting ready to furnish it for senators and congressmen to come and pray together, because we're literally like 2 minutes from the Hart Building, and then right beyond that's the Rayburn Building. And
1: you're right at the center of government.
3: And one of the things that's developed is we've printed a map for Washington, D.C. of all the landmarks for people to do prayer circles around all these landmarks, and we've printed a guide and making an app now with passages of scripture for every landmark. And so we're going to be inviting youth groups to come. And you know, they come to do tours and see all the sites, but why not do a prayer tour?
1: I know that you're concerned about this nation. Dick, how do you see where we are and what's happening in America?
3: It's a very, very troubling time. Very definitely, because it doesn't, you know, we use the expression no-brainer, you know, for a believer that has any sensitivity, they can see things happening in our culture. At the same time, just in my Bible reading, I try to pray through the Bible, you know, a few chapters each day to get from Genesis to Revelation in the year. And I was just passing through, you know, Abraham and the issue of Sodom and Gomorrah. And, well, Lord, if you could just find 10, if you could just, or 20 at first, and then he gets down and keeps going down. And I thank God, first of all, for things like the National Day of Prayer. I thank God for the people who are praying. And I can tell you that right now, I have hope. I have hope. You know, I have my Bible open, and I'm a Bible marker and I shade places.
1: I wish everybody could see that Bible. That's been around the block a couple of times.
3: You know, that I pray for you and Shirley on a regular basis, actually every day. And I could show you this a little closer later, but this was a word the Lord gave to me for you, so I could pray it.
1: For Shirley and me?
3: Yeah, it was actually August 9th, 2005, because it's written right there. And it's from the Message Bible. And the Lord said, this is for Jim Dobson. And I began to read. It's verse 18 of Jeremiah chapter 1 in the Message. And it says, stand at attention while I prepare you for your work. I am making you an impregnable as a castle, immovable as a steel post, solid as a concrete block wall. Listen to this. You're a one-man defense system against this culture, against Judah's kings and princes, against the priests and local leaders. They'll fight you, but they won't even scratch you. I'll back you up every inch of the way, God's decree.
1: And there's that. Got our name in it. Oh, my goodness.
3: I just handed him the Bible to show him. And
1: Brings tears to my eyes.
3: You know, family talk and the battle that we're all in, that came back to me, and I'm glad I had my Bible with me here.
1: Dick, I know that you said you pray for us every day. It is an incredible gift for you to be praying for us.
3: Well, thank you.
1: You pray for so many others. You said earlier today that your list of people to pray for just keeps getting longer and longer, and you're going to have to edit it, but you haven't. So,
3: yeah, I have jokingly said you have to die to get off my prayer list, but it doesn't mean your times of prayer extend. And I obviously can't pray for every key leader that ever, you know, I ever would think about. But when you mentioned earlier, we were in that small group. There were about five of us that just met from month to month. And it was that occasion where you get to know someone and then you feel they're in a battle. And I'm going to be a part of those who pray.
1: Yeah, those were very meaningful times for me. And those who are listening to us and maybe your faith is a little bit weak and you need a little help in fulfilling the kind of prayer life we've been talking about here today. Getting together with other people who are also reaching out to the Lord, that's a wonderful thing to do, isn't it?
3: Oh, absolutely. That's why we have our staff come together every morning to pray, because we know even as a ministry, we can talk about it and encourage others, but we need to do it ourselves, and it's always such an encouragement. I don't think there's a single time where you wouldn't feel lifted up and that you're carrying each other's burdens.
1: Shirley and I were having our morning prayer like that, and we were sitting at the dinette table, and we were reading the scripture, and it just occurred to me that Christ is here in this room, and I welcomed him. And I began praying to him as though he were sitting in the chair next to me. And I just said, Lord, thank you for taking the time to hear us and to be here today. And you show us, you tell us what you want of us, and we will do our best to fulfill it. That's a great prayer to pray, isn't it?
3: I just remember you remind me of the lady who was describing her prayer life. Her friend asked her, well, how do you do this every day? And she said, oh, I just get up in the morning. And she was a widow. And she said, I put out two cups, pour a cup of coffee for Jesus, and then I pour a cup of coffee for me, and then I just talk to him. And then she said, and you know, he always shares so much, he never has any time for his coffee.
1: That's funny. Well, he's here in the studio today. Amen. And he has been. Dr. Dick Eastman, my great friend and brother, the Lord is pleased with you. I can feel his power in your life. And you're not done yet, are you?
3: Thank you. Well, no. Thankfully, our bylaws don't say that they need to replace the leader when he turns 65, you know. And then the huge project for us is we're starting an Every Home campaign in America with the goal of mobilizing 60,000 churches to be involved, because putting the country into zones, mapping out, we're working now on mapping out every zip code, some 43,000 of those, and then every neighborhood to be prayed over.
1: Dick, it's been so good having you here. I feel refreshed talking to you. You're a godly man, and the Lord has used you dramatically in millions of hearts and lives. And mine.
3: Thank you.
1: Thanks for being here.
3: Thank you.
2: Well, Dr. Dick Eastman said it best when he reminded us that the essence of prayer isn't about how many answers we get, it's about how much of God we seek. 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The Dr. James Dobson Family Institute offers a 10-day marriage series designed for couples who want to draw closer to God and to each other. 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Again, you can find that information at drjamesdobson.org, or if it's easier, just remember jdfi.org. 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Box 39000, Colorado Springs, Colorado, the zip code 80949. Once again, our ministry mailing address is the Dr. James Dobson Family Institute, or just use those initials, JDFI for short. P.O. Box 39000, Colorado Springs, Colorado, 80949. Well, I'm Roger Marsh, and on behalf of all of us here at Family Talk and the Dr. James Dobson Family Institute, thanks so much for joining us today. 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
4: I'm Steve O'Dell with Mission Network News. A rapidly growing Ebola outbreak in the Democratic Republic of the Congo has claimed more than 1,500 lives. The current Ebola strain has no approved vaccine or treatment. Mission Aviation Fellowship's Stephen Hale says,
5: almost all forms of medical treatment suffer greatly. Because hospitals become inundated with Ebola patients, that creates a resistance for others to want to come to those hospitals for regular care, or so much resources diverted to the Ebola response that other programs don't get the regular attention that they would, such as malaria treatment or malnourishment programs.
4: MAF planes fly medical responders and supplies to isolated areas in Jesus' name. Pray for healing. Then Taliban officials began cracking down on smartphone use by government employees in mid-June. Now FMI's Nehemiah is concerned about how this ban will affect an upcoming storyteller distribution. These audio devices are preloaded with Bible stories and Christ-centered messages in two Afghan languages.
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4: 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I'm Steve O'Dell.

0: Achievement is the result of continual effort. There's a thin line between failure and success. Often, people throw up their hands in defeat when, with a little more effort, they would have succeeded. This is Dr. David Halcombe at Heritage Baptist College, Franklin, Indiana. Maybe you, with a little more effort, would be able to get your associate's or bachelor's degree. We refer this as our personal distant learning program, which provides you a relationship with a professor instead of a platform. Won't you call me today and let me help you finish at 317-246-8915. What seems hopeless can become glorious success. Talk to me personally. This is Dr. David Halcombe saying goodbye for now.
1: 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They have adult Sunday school at 9:30 a.m., Sunday morning service at 10:30 a.m., and then evening service at 6 p.m. They also have a Wednesday evening prayer meeting and Bible study at 7 p.m. Please give Pastor Mark Needler a call of appreciation at 941-456-2267. That's 941-456-2267. Or log on to BethelBC.info and thank them for helping keep Through the Bible with J. Vernon McGee on the air.

0: The best way to test a Christian is by their pocketbook. How do they handle their money? How do they handle God's money? Welcome to Through the Bible. That's just a bit of wisdom Dr. J. Vernon McGee shares in our study of Matthew chapter 15 today. Now, before we plunge in, as Dr. McGee will say at the start of our study, Greg and I want to share a bit about some great partners that we've got helping us fling the seed by radio in Honduras and Guatemala.
1: Yes, Steve, and we're excited. Usually every month we like to have a conversation about that month's newsletter article. We have a newsletter. We really encourage you to get it. It is a really, really rich piece. It's beautifully produced, usually has a beautiful cover with a quote from Dr. McGee.
0: Yep.
1: I know you and I both, we're digital guys, but we get the physical.
0: Yeah.
1: Copy.
0: I like reading the Bible physically, and I like reading the newsletter physically, and both of them
1: yes.
0: to reside together. Basically, the newsletter fits nicely into the inside cover of my Bible.
1: Exactly. And it has teaching content from Dr. McGee. Usually, I have a short letter. We have lots of responses, and one of my favorite parts is our global team, which is growing. Usually, our writing, I think the last month you wrote an article,
0: yeah.
1: and I enjoyed reading that. You're very good writer.
0: Well, thank you.
1: Well done, Steve.
0: Yes.
1: And our other team members are writing about their travels around the world. And so if you don't have our newsletter, just call 1-800-65-BIBLE. You could send a request through the app. You can email us, BibleBus@TTB.org. All we need is your address. We will never send you a fundraising appeal because
0: yeah.
1: we don't do that. We will just send you resources.
0: Yeah. Now, James Rosa, who's our ministry director for Asia and Latin America,
1: yes.
0: wrote the latest article, and he titles it, I don't know if this is the ultimate title, but A Legacy of Faithful Broadcasting.
1: Yeah, I love it.
0: And I think that was so appropriate because although we have been in foreign languages since 1973
1: right.
0: with Spanish, that's when we first went into that whole world. Our ministry partners, particularly in South America, were there before then.
1: Believe it or not.
0: I mean, you're talking
1: yeah.
0: about 1960
1: yeah.
0: is when one ministry in the Honduras started.
1: Yes.
0: It's just encouraging.
1: As soon as A Través de la Biblia, which is the Spanish version of Through the Bible, came along in 10 years later, they started airing it from the beginning. And so we're now talking about over half a century we've been airing the Spanish in Honduras.
0: Yeah.
1: You talk about a legacy. That's pretty cool.
0: Yeah, and this is also another part of the world, Guatemala and Honduras, where radio potentially makes sense.
1: Yes.
0: You know, in a lot
1: yeah.
0: of places,
1: yeah.
0: it doesn't make as much sense as it used to just because people have internet access and smartphones and all of that, and that's still available. But

0: story, but it was a picture of what's happening at this particular station in Honduras.
1: Yeah.
0: He said it's so much a part of the community that people just walk in off the street and say, hey, you know, our daughter's doing really well. Thanks for praying for her. So the local station literally becomes like a community center.
1: Yeah.
0: And it's, of course, it's centered around Christ and centered around the Word of God.
1: Yeah. And that was the same thing that I witnessed firsthand in Mexico.
0: Yeah, yeah.
1: Same opportunities where they were doing that by translation. I think it was into the Tzotzil language.
0: Yes.
1: From Spanish, doing it live on the air, and the community that was around there, that radio station played a vital part in not just people hearing the program, but in really bringing that community together with a Christian message, and through the Bible was a part of that.
0: And James also talks about the multi-generational impact of through the Bible. You have grandparents, and then they had their kids listen, and now their kids are parents, and their grandkids are listening, and even great-grandchildren are listening.
1: Yeah.
0: And Steve, there's so much more in this article. I really hope everybody listening will get the newsletter, but right now, it's time for our study.
1: We do. Let me pray for us, Greg, as we begin. Heavenly Father, we are thankful for your faithfulness to us in allowing us from back in 1973 to go into Spanish and the part that it's played in reaching people for Christ in South America, in Guatemala, and in Honduras. I pray that it would continue to go out, Lord, that you would continue to bless the people with the teaching of your word. In Jesus' name, amen. Here's our study of Matthew 15 on Through the Bible with Dr. J. Vernon McGee.
2: Now we continue in this section of Matthew where we have a movement, and the movement is of the king. He is beginning now to move toward the cross. We've already seen his rejection and conflict. And actually, this chapter here advances the ministry of Jesus to the very breaking point with the religious rulers. He has an altercation here with them. And you find him denouncing scribes and Pharisees. He rebukes his disciples. He heals the daughter of the Syrophoenician woman and the multitudes and feeds the 4,000. There's a lot of action in this chapter, as you can see. So let's plunge right into it. And first, we have the Lord Jesus denouncing the scribes and Pharisees. Then came to Jesus scribes and Pharisees, which were of Jerusalem, saying, why do thy disciples transgress the tradition of the elders, for they wash not their hands when they eat bread? We have here the scribes and Pharisees have come out from Jerusalem, and you'll recall that back in the last chapter, he was way out in a desert place where the crowd couldn't even get to a hamburger stand, and they had nothing to eat, and he fed them. So these religious rulers come all the way out. And you would say, well, my, this is a very wonderful thing that they've come all the way out. Well, frankly, they haven't come all the way out to applaud him or to accept his teaching. They've come out to criticize, and immediately we recognize it was not a friendly visit. They did not, you see, accuse him really of breaking the scriptures, but the tradition which they considered to be on a par with the scriptures. And they want to know why that they didn't wash their hands. Well, that's a very interesting thing, because a great many people feel like if you go through some sort of an outward ceremony and clean up the outside some way, that is all that's necessary. And they're wondering why now that they have not washed their hands. It was ceremonial cleansing, actually, and was not really what we would consider physical or sanitary reason. But he answered and said unto them, why do ye also transgress the commandment of God by your tradition? These men now accuses of breaking the commandment of God with their tradition. Their tradition, you see, permitted a man to disobey the law. That's an amazing thing, and they had a very clever way of doing it. Verse 4, for God commanded, saying, honor thy father and mother, and he that curseth father and mother, let him die the death. But ye say, whosoever shall say to his father, his mother, it's a gift, by whatsoever thou mightest be profited by it, and honor not his father or his mother, he shall be free thus have you

0: He made the commandment of God of none effect by your tradition. Now he says you honor your father and mother by supporting them. And the way that they got around it in that day was to dedicate it to the temple. They would contribute as a gift to God, and that would relieve them of the responsibility of supporting their parents. Now, this gives a very pious way out for a man to break the Mosaic law. And very frankly, I still believe that the best way to test a Christian is by his pocketbook. That is the barometer of the Christian even today. That's the real test. How does he handle his money? How does he handle God's money? I actually believe that God would have you put your very close personal responsibilities first. I'm of the opinion that God wants you to pay your honest debts before you give to him. I think that he wants you to support your family before you give to him. Now, I had a man, he had a wild idea. He would come on payday, he'd want to give half his income, and his family went hungry. When we found that out, we had quite a little talk with him, and he was offended at first. But finally, he saw the light in the sense that he saw that he'd neglected his own family. And that's a tragic thing to do. It's amazing how people tried in many ways to escape a responsibility in a very pious way. Notice here what he says in verse 7, ye hypocrites, and this is the most frightful word in the scripture. Nothing quite corresponds to it, but it doesn't have quite the connotation at that time that it does now. It's a scorching word today, and it actually was a word used for an actor in a play. It means that one would receive a cue and then answer back. That's what it means to answer back. In other words, the Lord Jesus accused them of playing at religion. And he quotes now Isaiah, ye hypocrites, well did Isaiah prophesy of you, saying, the people draweth nigh unto me with their mouth and honoreth me with their lips, but their heart is far from me. That is the important thing. They were very eager to have you go through a ceremony of washing your hands. But the important thing was the condition of the heart. Here they were doing something, breaking really the Mosaic law in a very pious way. My, how we can rationalize today. And we do the same thing. How many parents say to their children, you wash your hands before you come to the table, but they pay no attention to what they're seeing on television. And it's this thing that is the damaging thing to the heart. Oh, of course they should wash their hands, but that's not final, by the way. It's what's on the inside that is the important thing. Now we find him here, verse 10, and he called a multitude and said unto them, hear and understand. Now he enlarges upon this. Not that which goeth into the mouth defileth a man, but that which cometh out of the mouth, this defileth a man. Then came his disciples and said unto him, knowest thou that the Pharisees were offended after they heard this saying? My, they were amazed that he would offend the Pharisees. This actually is the real break between them. Up to this point, there's been a conflict, but now we've come to the breaking point. And here it is. Listen to him. But he answered and said, every plant, and you could almost say the word would mean system, every system which my heavenly Father hath not planted shall be rooted up. Every system. It's not, I think, too broad to interpret Jesus as saying, every religious system which my heavenly Father hath not planted shall be rooted up. Now we read on in verse 14. Let them alone. They be blind leaders of the blind, and if the blind lead the blind, both shall fall into the ditch. And I think this is a humorous statement that he made at this point. It's certainly biting sarcasm. If a blind man leads a blind man, they both will fall into a ditch. and the Pharisees were blind leaders. Then answered Peter and said unto him, Declare unto us this parable. And Jesus said, Are ye also yet without understanding? Now, he's been speaking to them in parables, and they don't seem to have gotten the point yet. And Jesus said, Are ye yet without understanding? Do not ye yet understand that whatsoever entereth in at the mouth goeth into the belly and is cast out into the draught? But those things which proceed out of the mouth come forth from the heart, and they defile a man. Now, here is a great principle. It's not what goes in the mouth, it's what comes out of the mouth. And by the way, what's in the well of the heart is going to come up in the bucket of the mouth sooner or later. Because listen to him. For out of the heart proceed evil thoughts, murders, adulteries, fornications, thefts, false witness, blasphemies. These are the things which defile a man, but to eat with unwashed hands defileth not a man. We are seeing that working out in our contemporary culture today. We've come to a period of what's known as new morality. We've reached the day that Isaiah talked about. He said the day's coming when they'll call evil good and good evil. And they're doing that today. You and I are a square if we believe the Bible, and this sort of thing is entirely wrong, and we're entirely wrong. But if you engage in these things, what do we have in this day of freedom? Now that the lid has been taken off, and man today can express what's in his heart, what comes out? New morality? No, same old thing, evil thoughts, murders, adulteries. We hear a great deal about sex today. That's what you expect. Fornications, thefts, false witness, blasphemies. Great day of freedom. But my friend, if you don't put the lid on the bucket, you've opened really a Pandora's box, and we're in trouble. Man has to be controlled. Man's the most vicious animal on this earth, and we put other animals in cages. And yet we're talking today, man must be free to do his thing. Well, here's what he'll do. It's not new morality at all. And our Lord said this sort of thing was evil, and these things defile the man. About us today, all of this emphasis upon sex in our schools, now in our churches, everywhere, on television, radio today, it stares at you from the billboards and the front page of magazines and the headlines on papers. My friend, these things defile you. Don't tell me that you are immune to this type of thing. No one's immune to it. And these are the things that are defiling young people, and yet it's all being done in the high, lofty-sounding terminology of freedom of speech, and that today we must express ourselves. And this is the way we're doing it. The thing that's in the heart is now coming out. This is a tremendous statement. Now, verse 21, Then Jesus went thence and departed into the coasts of Tyre and Sidon. Now he's left the land for the first time, and that's interesting. He has come as king. You remember he sent his own, go to the cities of this nation. Go not beyond the boundaries of the nation Israel. He sent them out, and he was rejected. There was the conflict, and now there's the open break. The breaking point has come. What happens? He steps over the boundary himself for the first time to put down another great principle, and that is he'll receive Gentiles. His invitation is a sincere one. Ho, everyone that thirsty, come to the waters now. Wait, that's in the Old Testament. But he said, Come unto me, all ye that labor and heavy laden, I'll rest you. Now notice the incident that took place. Behold, a woman of Canaan, she was a Canaanite, came out of the same coast and cried unto him, saying, Have mercy on me, O Lord, thou son of David. Now, she had no claim on him as son of David. My daughter is grievously vexed with a demon. But he answered her not a word. Why? Well, she has no claim on him. He answered her not a word, and his disciples came and besought him, saying, Send her away, for she crieth after us. She was causing a disturbance, probably a little embarrassment. And he answered and said, I am not sent, but unto the lost sheep of the house of Israel. Now you mark that down. That is the primary issue that had to be settled, and he died with this superscription written over him, the King of the Jews. Now listen to her. Then came she and worshipped him, saying, Lord, help me. Before Son of David, he said, I'm just sent to the lost sheep, the house of Israel. She had no claim upon him as Son of David. Now she comes and worships him, and she calls him Lord, and she asks for help, and she's going to get it. And he answered and said, It's not meet to take the children's bread, cast it to dogs. And that's a very strong statement. That rebuff would have driven many of us away. Well, we would have walked away and said, You can't talk to us like that. Well, listen, verse 27, she said, Truth, Lord, yet the dogs eat of the crumbs which fall from their master's table. You remember the poor man that ate the crumbs that fell from a rich man's table, and the dogs licked his sores. Now, verse 28, then Jesus answered and said unto her, O woman, great is thy faith. Marveled really at the faith of this woman. Be it unto thee even as thou wilt. And her daughter was made whole from that very hour. So when he said, Come unto me, all ye that labor and are heavy laden, I'll help you. I'll lift the burden. That's what he's doing, even for a Canaanite. Her answer, I tell you, revealed a great faith. And on that, our Lord responded. Now, verse 29, Jesus departed from thence, came nigh unto the Sea of Galilee, and went up into a mountain, sat down there. And great multitudes came unto him, having with them those that were lame, blind, dumb, maimed, and many others, and cast them down at Jesus' feet, and he healed them. And again, my friend, I call your attention, multitudes were healed, not just a few little isolated cases that, after all, you can't really substantiate. But there were too many in that day. Nobody denied he performed the miracles, insomuch that the multitude wondered when they saw the dumb to speak, the maimed to be whole, the lame to walk, and the blind to see, and they glorified the God of Israel. Then Jesus called his disciples unto him and said, I have compassion on the multitude, because they continue with me now 3 days, and have nothing to eat, and I will not send them away fasting, lest they faint in the way. Now again his compassion on the multitude. And his disciples say unto him, Whence should we have so much bread in the wilderness as to fill so great a multitude? Now don't miss this, because very frankly, when you read this incident here, you feel like that it's just a rerun of the feeding of the 5,000. It's just a repetition. And you wonder why Matthew included it here, because it doesn't seem to add any further advancement of the messianic claims of the Lord Jesus. However, we are in the section where the emphasis is not on Jesus pressing his messianic claims any longer, but the rejection of his claims. And this miracle shows how slowly the disciples were to learn. Now, they've already witnessed the feeding of the 5,000. And I don't think it took place but just a few days before this. But here they raise the same old objections of unbelief. Same thing that they say here. His disciples say unto him, Whence should we have so much bread in the wilderness as to feed so great a multitude? And Jesus said unto them, How many loaves have ye? And they said, 7 and a few little fishes. He commanded the multitude to sit down on the ground. He took the 7 loaves and fishes and gave thanks. And you have here feeding the multitudes. Now, it reveals that his disciples hadn't really learned the lesson. And their reluctance to believe actually constitutes a form of rejection. You remember, unbelief is sin. Paul in Romans 14:23 said, Whatsoever is not of faith is sin. And I think laying aside in every weight. What is every weight? Well, I think it's unbelief. and the sin of unbelief. You and I today just don't believe him. If you want me to make a confession, and I'm willing to make a confession, and it is just simply this, I wish I believed him more. He can be believed. I ought to believe him. But the problem is with me, and I'm of the opinion that the problem is with you also. He fed the multitude. Now we're told, verse 38, and they that did eat were 4,000 men, beside women and children. And again, it's 4,000 plus. And I'm sure that you'd have to put one woman with a man, one child with the man and the woman, the family, so that you would have here 4 multiplied by 3, and that would be 12,000 were fed at this time. He sent away the multitude and took ship and came into the coast of Magdala, and that place is on the Sea of Galilee today in ruins. Now, this chapter reveals that his disciples were just not keeping up. They were slow to believe and understand, and actually this is hindering the Lord Jesus. Would seem at this point that since he's reached the breaking point with the religious rulers, that he's having a real problem with his disciples, and he's just marking time now until they catch up. Very frankly today, he's very patient with you and me also, that we might catch up. I'm afraid a great many of us need to catch up with him today. Oh, that we might believe him. May God richly bless you. My beloved.
1: 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I'm Steve Schwetz, and I'll meet you back here next time as together we go through the Bible.

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1: The FDA must reinstate safety restrictions for abortion drugs. This is Matt Staver with Freedom's Call. Liberty Counsel filed an amicus brief with the Fifth Circuit Court of Appeals in a case seeking to reinstate the in-person dispensing requirement for the abortion drug mifepristone. In 2023, the Food and Drug Administration loosened safety regulations, allowing the abortion drug to be distributed through the mail without in-person medical supervision. Liberty Counsel urges the Fifth Circuit Court of Appeals to restore the safety rules after the FDA inappropriately relaxed those safeguards, and because easy access to chemical abortion drugs serves as a tool of modern-day eugenics. Abortion is directly rooted in the eugenics movement. Chemical abortions murder unborn babies in the womb, especially in minority communities. We must restore a culture of life in this nation. Stay informed at Liberty Counsel's website, lc.org.

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1: The person whose attitude is such that they can't be transparent, you cannot build friendship if you're not transparent. Well, let me tell you something. Every single one of us is weak. You think you're strong and you think you're Superman, Superwoman, you're in trouble. We're all weak. We all need each other. We need the person, the prayers, the fellowship, the friendship, the loyalty, the devotion, and all of that from other people. We don't have to be needy, but there are needs in our lives.
2: Does the instability in the world ever make you want to just close the door and hide? While withdrawing sounds harmless, locking yourself away also bars you in with another powerful enemy, loneliness. Today on In Touch, the teaching ministry of Dr. Charles Stanley, you'll hear part two of Building Wise Friendships. Hear 10 steps that can help us win the struggle with loneliness.
1: When you think about your friendships, let me just simply say that your friends, that is, if you have any true, genuine, loving, caring, devoted, loyal friends, they're one of the greatest assets you have in your life. And because they're assets in your life, you have to handle them. It takes time, it takes effort, it takes energy. And oftentimes people say, well, I just don't have any friends and I wish I did. What you have to ask is, are you trying to build friendships? Are you trying to build relationships? Or do you just expect them to happen? You see, casual friendships sort of happen. Real, true, genuine, loving, loyal, devoted friends don't happen. They're not found. They're built. And the quality of the material we place in that friendship will determine how long it lasts and how satisfying it is. And oftentimes, we are in too big a hurry. We don't want to spend the time, we don't want to spend the effort, and yet we still want those kind of friendships. They don't come that way. So I want us to think about this whole idea, because when you think about friendships, think about this. One of the first things that our Lord said was this. He said, having created Adam, he looked around at all this absolutely perfect garden, and here's Adam all by himself. And he said, it's not good that man be alone. Now, when the Bible speaks of man, usually it's talking about mankind, at least in some verses. And so it's certainly not good for a man to be alone or a woman to be alone. That's what God said. So, in fact, he was so persuaded and convinced of that, he gave Adam Eve. That is, he desired that he have a relationship, that he have a friendship. And so he created her. And God made us for relationships, for companions, and for friendship. And it is not good for us to live alone. I think anyone who lives alone can say, while the Lord maybe has brought us to a sense of satisfaction and contentment, it's still not good in lots of ways to be alone. And so God knew that, and therefore he made preparation for it. When you think, for example, in the scriptures of how many of God's servants down through the years had friends surrounding them, for example, in fact, the Bible says that God said that Abraham was his friend, that he was a friend to Abraham. And you'll recall that Moses had Aaron and Joshua as his very intimate close friends that helped him. You'll recall that David had Jonathan, but he also had many other very loyal, devoted friends who would have given their life for him.